0: How many tickles does it take to make a squid laugh?
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2: Oh.

0: That was Casper Baby Pants opening up the Children's Hour today with their version of Octopus's Garden. You're listening to the Children's Hour. I'm Katie Stone here at the Outpost Performance Space and on Zoom with a lot of great people. Who's here today?
1: Hi, it's Max.
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0: Well, thank you all for being here out there in listener land here at the Outpost and on Zoom. Today on the show, we're going to learn about cephalopods, which are a group of creatures that have been around since before our planet even had trees. We're going to learn specifically about squid, which are ubiquitous in our oceans today. Ubiquitous is a word that means there's a lot of them and they're found everywhere. They're from a big family that includes octopuses, and our guest expert is a science educator who loves to teach about these color-changing, tentacled ocean residents. You can stay tuned and meet Sarah McAnulty from Skype a Scientist and learn about squid with us today on the Children's Hour. We have a learning guide that comes with this episode, and you can find it at childrenshour.org. Look for squid. Inside the learning guide are activities and lots more to learn about these incredible creatures. Plus, it meets and cites educational standards, so you can use the Children's Hour in the classroom. This is the Children's Hour, and this is the Whiz Pops.

0: You're listening to the Children's Hour, and our guest today is an American biologist. She's a science communicator. She studies squids and cephalopods and is an expert. She's also the founder of an organization called Skype a Scientist. Welcome to the Children's Hour, Dr. Sarah McAnulty.
1: Thank you so much. Thanks for having me.
0: Oh, we're so glad you're here because really none of us know enough about squids. And I'm going to ask you the first question. Is it squid or squids?
1: Excellent question. So if you have a lot of one type of squid, that's going to be squid. That's like you've got a big group of all of the same species. Now, let's say you have a bunch of different types of squid. You've got big squid and little squid. You've got red squid and green squid. Those are squids. It's a lot like the same structure as people and peoples and fish and fishes. Lots of one type of fish, it's still fish. Lots of different fishes, it's fishes.
0: I understand now. Well, you're going to teach us about squids, multiple different kinds, as well as squid. And we have a lot to learn from you, being that we're from the desert and we don't see too many squids around here of any kind. Let's start with Evan.
2: How many tentacles do squids have?
1: Ooh, good question. This is something that really folks get confused about. So squid, they have 10 limbs total. Of those limbs, 8 of them are arms. Arms are pretty muscular. They're a little stretchy, but they're not super duper stretchy. And then in the center of those 8 arms, they have 2 tentacles. The difference between tentacles and arms is that tentacles are really, really rubbery. They can shoot out, grab prey, which is like their food, and then bring it back to their beak where they munch and they eat it. So 2 tentacles, 8 arms.
0: Wow. What makes a squid and not a fish?
1: Okay, so fish have skeletons, they have backbones, they have jaws, and squid have almost none of that. They don't have any bones inside of them at all. Some of them have a inside structure that's kind of like a shell, like a seashell, but inside their body called a pen, but not all squid even have those anymore. Some of them have lost them over evolutionary time. So way, way, way back, the like great, great, great, great, great, great, great grandmother of the squid had a shell on the outside of their body. They kind of look like a traffic cone. And then over time, they brought them inside and they have a little shell. So no bones. That's part of it. And instead of jaws, like many fish have, they have a beak.
0: A beak? Did you just say
1: a beak?
0: A beak like a bird?
1: It looks just like a parrot beak. Yeah. So they're usually brown. And those beaks are very, very sharp. They have a very little bit of venom in those beaks. But the venom doesn't hurt people with the exception of one octopus. It mostly affects like crabs and shrimp and the things that they eat. But it looks just like a bird beak. It's unbelievable.
3: How many types of squid are there?
1: Ooh, there are about 300 different types of squid, and they're all like very different from each other. Some squid, so the smallest squid is about the size of my pinky fingernail. Those are the pygmy squid. They live in around Australia and sort of like the Pacific Ocean around there. And then the biggest squid is the colossal squid. They're about the length of a big yellow school bus. And then there are some squid that live in super shallow water, like ankle depth water, and then some that live like 3 miles below the surface of the ocean. So there are about 300 types of squid, and they are incredibly diverse.
0: My guess is you haven't even found all the different types of squid there could be.
1: Totally. We're learning about new squid all the time.
4: What do squid eat?
1: So it totally depends on the type of squid we're talking about, because like I said, squid are so different from each other. So that also means that they generally eat different things. So the little squid can eat like itsy bitsy little shrimp, little zooplankton, we call them. So itsy bitsy squid eat itsy bitsy little crustaceans, we call them. So that includes crabs and shrimp and that kind of thing. Big squid, like the colossal squid, eat what's called Antarctic toothfish and other fish that are pretty big. Big squid eat big fish.
0: We're talking with squid expert Dr. Sarah McInulty, and she is also the founder of Skype, a scientist. We're going to learn more about that in just a minute, and we're going to keep learning about squid. 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Look for squid. We have a lot of learning guides posted, and they're full of activities and ways to learn more.

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1: The vampire squid lives deep in the sea. 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The giant squid.

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0: That was James Kochalka, Superstar, right here on the Children's Hour. Over the break, you heard the Little Apple Band with Squid Was 11, and baby butterfly bobtail squid is Claudia Robin Gunn with her Sing for the Sea, Little Wild Ocean Friends release. You're listening to the Children's Hour. Our guest is Dr. Sarah McAnulty. She's a cephalopod expert. That's somebody who knows oh so much about squid and squids, the different families of squid. There are a lot of photos that you can find at childrenshour.org under this episode, Squids, including our learning guide. Let's go to Illy.
1: Where do squid live? Squid live anywhere pretty much that is marine. So that means in the ocean. No squid live in freshwater. So you're not going to find squid in a lake or a river or a stream or a creek. You're only going to find them in oceans and bays, that sort of thing. There are so many different types of squid, and squid live in so many different habitats and have so many different adaptations that they can kind of go wherever. They're really, really good. And they've been around for an incredibly long time. There have been cephalopods. So cephalopods are the group that contains squid, octopus, cuttlefish, and then this weirdo called the nautilus that still lives in a shell. They've been around for longer than we've had trees on Earth. So they've had a really, really long time to take up space within the ocean and get different from each other over evolutionary time.
0: Are you talking like 500 million years ago?
1: 500 million years ago. So squid, very, very old.
0: So they've been around since then. Have they changed very much? Because you talked about a nautilus, and I think as I look at a picture of a nautilus, I see those as fossils too. So that must be a very successful type of organism.
1: Totally. So cephalopods, when they first arose, this was again like 500 million years ago, they kind of looked like a traffic cone with a face sticking out the bottom. They didn't look like the squid that we have today at all. And cephalopods didn't lose their shell until much, much later. So there were like hundreds of millions of years where animals that were closely related to squid, instead of looking like the little torpedoes we have today, looked pretty similar to that, but with a shell on the outside, with a little face sticking out. And then over time, those shells kind of got brought indoors. So kind of like our skeletons, but for them, it's a shell. But they still have these like really big, heavy shells inside of their bodies. And then over time, those got smaller and smaller and smaller, just like our ancestors had tails. And we don't have tails anymore, but we have that little like tailbone. So there's this like little whisper of our evolutionary history. And it's the same thing with squid. They have like a little whisper, like the tailbone version of a big shell.
0: Mm.
2: How do squids make ink?
1: Squid house a bunch of pigment. So that's like the black stuff within the ink in something called an ink sac. So it just looks like a little bag that they fill to the brim with melanin, which is very similar to the like the brown in my freckles, and the brown in all sorts of human skin. So they store it in there. And then when they're ready to shoot some ink out, they basically just like shoot it out their siphon. There's like a little tube that connects the bag of ink to right under their faces. So like if I'm a squid and my arms are right in front of my face, there's like a little siphon funnel right under my face, and they just shoot it right out that hole.
0: Why do they do that?
1: Squid can make ink for a lot of different reasons. So the main one is to confuse predators and get away. And there's two main ways they do that. They can kind of make like a smoke bomb, like a big, big, big ink cloud so that nobody can see anything and they can get away. The other approach is called a pseudomorph. Pseudo means fake, morph means body kind of. So they will mix mucus, so like snot, into the ink, and then they shoot out a blob. So instead of the ink dissipating everywhere, it stays together in a little clump. And that way they can plop out a blob that's about the same size and shape as them, so that if like a barracuda is chasing them, instead of having one little squid to chase, suddenly they have like eight squid to choose between, but only one of them is a squid. The rest are just ink blobs.
0: Wow.
3: How intelligent are squids?
1: Oh, what a good question. And it's something that scientists struggle with all the time because comparing animal intelligence is really, really hard to do. We get the sense that squid probably are smarter than a clam or a mussel or, you know, maybe a crab because they engage in these relatively complex social behaviors like talking to each other and working together on something sometimes, living together, certainly. But it's really hard to like rank, like this is the most smart animal. This is the next most smart animal. It's like amorphous, tough to nail down. But generally speaking, yeah, squid we think are reasonably smart.
0: We've heard stories about things like squid finding their way out of a lab through a drain and back to the ocean. Is that a rare thing? That seems pretty brilliant.
1: Yeah. So the octopuses are more commonly escaping. And that's because octopuses are generally squishier than squid are. So squid and cuttlefish in particular, have like a pretty big internal shell. It's basically the same size as their back. So they can't fit through tiny little holes. They're stuck where they are. Squid are just generally less squishable because of the way that their muscles kind of are, and also because of that internal shell, the pen, we call it. And so they can't squeeze through stuff as easily.
0: We're talking with Dr. Sarah McAnulty. She is a squid biologist. She's also the founder of Skype a Scientist. You're listening to the Children's Hour, recorded at the Outpost Performance Space and on Zoom. We're here in Albuquerque, New Mexico. This next band is from New Zealand. It's the Itty Bitty Beats, right here on the Children's Hour.

0: 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You can find a lot more info, including information about Skype a Scientist, the organization founded by our guest, Sarah McAnulty. That is an organization that sends the scientist into your group. Pretty interesting stuff. And that's all at childrenshour.org. Look for this episode, Squid, and you'll also find our learning guide. We're at the Outpost Performance Space and on Zoom with Skype a Scientist's Dr. Sarah McAnulty. Dr. McAnulty, I have to ask you about eating squid because, for one thing, humans love their calamari. Is that squid? Are we eating the tentacles? What are we eating there?
1: Calamari is a mix of the arms and the mantle. So the mantle is like their torso. And so, yeah, it's both. If it's like the rings, then that is their torso, basically. Yeah, their mantle.
0: It's pretty delicious, but is it a sustainable type of food to eat?
1: Generally, compared to most fish, yes. But whenever we're talking about seafood, it's so complicated and it depends on so many different things. So what I generally suggest is like just listening to whatever the heck the Monterey Bay Aquarium has to say about it. They have a little guide that you can check out because there are going to be populations some places, like particularly of cuttlefish and octopus, where it's going to be less sustainable, and then other places where it's like totally fine. But as the ocean gets warmer, that is likely to change. And so I wouldn't say forever and ever squid are going to be a sustainable seafood, but right now they're a better choice than, say, a tuna.
0: What about climate change in squid? What have you seen?
1: Ooh. So if the year was 2016, I would be telling you that squid are doing great. Cephalopods are doing wonderful. They're seeming to do better lately. But we're realizing that as waters get warmer and warmer, the areas that they can be happy in are shrinking. So every squid and cuttlefish and octopus species has a range of temperatures that they're happy at. And as the oceans get warmer, the areas that they're happy in shrink and shrink and shrink. And so that's the biggest threat right now to squid, is just things getting hotter. Certainly the whole ecosystem collapsing is also part of that. And some squid may just move. They might just go north or find another place to live and be totally fine. But there are so many different types of squid and so many different places they live that hopefully some of them survive, but we're probably going to lose some species, just like we're losing every other type of animal, at least some of the species, because of climate change.
0: So sad.
2: What is it about squid you find the most fascinating?
1: I think the like color change to communicate, and also that they're like quite social, but they've developed that social kind of behavior completely independently of us. Because when like we split from them on like the tree of life, it was a long, long time ago, like over 600 million years ago. And so you can kind of look at an animal and see how it does things similar to us. And then also doing similar things like totally differently from us. And that's really fun. It's like just seeing how another path could have gone for evolution.
0: Sometimes old timey books show pictures of a giant squid grabbing a ship and taking it down to the bottom of the ocean. That's not real, is it?
1: So the big, big, big octopus, like we don't know of any big octopuses that can take down a ship. For sure. But there are pretty big squid. And could they take down one of these like huge multi-sail sailing ships that like cross the Atlantic? No, they're not big enough for that. But we think that the source of a lot of those mythologies are giant squid, because when giant squid are feeling sick, when they're approaching death, their ability to stay where they want to be in the water, what's called their buoyancy, gets all out of whack. And so they end up floating to the surface of the seawater kind of by accident because they're sick. And so when you have like a dying, disoriented giant squid and you're

0: in a small boat and you encounter one, that's pretty scary because they are really big compared to a small boat and certainly compared to humans. And then we end up with pictures in books of the Kraken.
1: Oh, yes. And that's what it looks like.
0: Yeah.
2: All right. This is a random question that me and my friend argued about. Could a squid survive in space?
0: Oh, yeah. We've sent a squid to space, actually. Yes. So could a squid survive in space? Yes. Squid were sent to space specifically to understand how bacteria establish relationships with animals broadly. And so squid are a model for understanding that. And we sent them to space to see how they would form a partnership with bacteria in weirdo gravity, what we call microgravity, which is what animals experience in space. And if we were to ever, as humans, live in space for multiple generations, we would need to know how this works. Because if we want to have children in space, we need to make sure that their bacteria is healthy, because bacteria keep our bodies healthy. And so that was why we sent them to space. And they certainly survived for part of that time.
1: Wow.
0: Yeah.
1: Squids in space. That's hard to believe. You've been hearing Dr. Sarah McAnulty. She is a squid biologist and also the founder of Skype a Scientist. Sarah, will you talk a little bit about Skype a Scientist? What is it?
0: Yeah, Skype a Scientist is a program that aims to connect people directly with the source of information via scientists. We will match any classroom, scout troop, library, group of friends, a book club, whatever. If you're a group, we will match you with a scientist of your interest. So if you really like spiders, we'll match you with a spider scientist. If you really like space, we'll match you with an astrophysicist or something like that. So you can sign up totally for free at skypeascientist.com. These are all about Q&As, because we want to start conversations between scientists and everybody else. So we want to make that as easy as possible for folks to do. We also run live streams where you can tune in, ask your questions of a scientist live if you don't want to set up your own group.
1: That's so cool. Dr. Sarah McAnulty, we've learned so much from you today on the Children's Hour, much more than anyone knew about squids around the world. Thank you so much for being with us on the Children's Hour.
0: Yeah, of course. Happy to be here.
3: Thank you.
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That was Nancy Stewart from Sing a Song of Science. And before the break, you heard Fred with King Squid from Ukulele Awesome Sauce. You're learning about squid with us today on the Children's Hour. Squid are amazing. They're essentially mollusks without protective shells, and they are like the psychedelic acrobats of the ocean, with the ability to rapidly change colors to match the seas around them. They squirt ink to hide and fool their predators. These invertebrates are the fastest swimmers in the ocean, and the colossal squid is the largest. Their eyes are as big as footballs and can display bioluminescence. Imagine that looking at you in your submarine. Several species of squid can be self-luminous. Scientists estimate that 75% of open ocean squid are bioluminescent. Bioluminescence is caused by an internal biochemical reaction in the squid's light organs, which can be found on the eyelid, eyeball, tentacles, and other surfaces of their bodies. There are more than 300 species of squid found in all depths of the ocean everywhere on Earth. You can learn a lot more about squid in our learning guide. You can find it at childrenshour.org. Look for the episode Squid. This is Marcia and the Positrons, right here on the Children's Hour.

That was Poco Drum right here on the Children's Hour with Rainbow Squid. In the background, Poddington Bear. We're learning about squid today. I hope you've enjoyed the show. I'm Katie Stone. We'd love to hear from you. 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And it makes learning about biology a lot of fun. This is Perry Grip, right here on the Children's Hour.

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0: 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Dr. DeRose has a wide range of experience with Native health issues, and he is here today to help you learn more about your health. Here is Dr. DeRose.
1: Welcome to American Indian and Alaska Native Living. I'm Dr. David DeRose. Today, we've got a great show lined up for you. We're going to be talking about some very practical things that can make a difference for you, for those you love, can make a difference with your tribe, or whether you're Native or not, it can make a difference in your community, in your home. With me is a very special guest, Dr. Angie Brower. Angie, it is great to have you with us on today's show.
2: Thank you so much, David. It's great to be here with you.
1: Angie, you have got an amazing background. You and I have rubbed shoulders over the years. And right now, you're leading out with health ministries work for the Seventh-day Adventist Church in North America. But you've got a pretty diverse background as far as your training. Tell us a little bit about yourself.
2: Sure. Most of my background is in public health. I have a doctorate in public health as well as a master's in public health. And I've gone everywhere from epidemiology, infectious disease epidemiology, to nutrition. Nutrition is probably one of the topic areas I absolutely love, but I also really find it interesting to look at, okay, how do diseases really happen? What are the causes? What are the underlying factors? And what can we do about them? And that's really what epidemiology tries to address. So currently, I get to work with churches, with organizations that are looking at a faith-based approach to addressing health needs in our communities.
1: Well, one of the things I so love about what you do, Angie, is, you mentioned you have this target audience of Seventh-day Adventist churches, but like you've already alluded to, Seventh-day Adventists have always seen their ministry as not just being to their local congregations, but to their communities. And you're developing so many things, you either individually, your team there at the North American Division, or your partners, where they're really focused on giving back to communities, helping health outcomes in communities. Tell us a little bit about some of the range of things that you've been championing as far as your office, your department.
2: Yeah, it's so important to us that we are being relevant to our communities. The Seventh-day Adventist Church in North America has over 5,000 congregations, and those can be very small or some are quite large. So located in the United States and Canada, we also include Guam, Micronesia, and Bermuda within what's called the North American Division. And so if you think about where are these facilities located, well, it's within our communities. So we really do want to have an intentional connecting with our communities. We want to be a resource. Something that we're finding is that even our governmental agencies are looking for faith-based organizations to help to provide health resourcing within their communities. Because let's face it, a lot of people are affiliated with some faith in some way. And we know there's a great diversity of that. But a lot of people want to find a church community or some other religious community that can also help them with their health needs. Some of the things that we've been working on most recently is a grief support group resource. We also have an addiction recovery support group-based program. Because of my background in nutrition, we've also worked on something called the joy of eating, which is looking at the good part about eating, that eating, as I believe, was really made for enjoyment as well as for health, and how do those two really connect? We also have things such as physical activity, but a lot right now is focusing on mental health because that is definitely the pressing need in our communities.
1: Let's talk about some of these things, Angie. You know, you mentioned mental health and especially grief recovery. So much trauma in our world today, so many people being traumatized in different ways. I mean, traditionally we thought of grief as occurring when someone loses a loved one, but there's all kinds of things that can stimulate a grief response. And there's such a need for content in this area. Tell us a little bit about what you've been doing. And is it something that anybody can access? Do they need to reach out to a Seventh-day Adventist church? Give us a little bit of perspective on that.
2: Absolutely. So as you mentioned, grief certainly does come from a broad range of experiences. We know that if you think about the COVID pandemic during its peak, a lot of individuals were losing jobs, losing housing, losing even portions of their identity. And of course, yes, there were many people who very sadly lost loved ones too. So grief is involved in any type of loss, and there is a process of grieving that can happen. And one of the things that we want to think about is that grieving process occurring in a healthy way. Sometimes, you know, a lot of communities and a lot of individuals and families don't really talk about grief because it's uncomfortable. We have a difficult time addressing this issue, especially when we're talking about the loss of life of a loved one. It can be very difficult to talk about that. So we're not well equipped in going through the grieving process, but it is something that we all go through at some point and in relation to something. I can also think of people who've lost pets and have gone through incredible grieving processes for that. So how does an individual move through what we're calling the seasons of loss? And the program that we've developed is called Seasons of Grief. It is a 10-day program. I shouldn't say 10-day, but rather 10 sessions. Most people, it's a support group type of session where you bring together individuals who are grieving some type of a loss. Generally, it has been their loss of a loved one, but they come together in a supportive community because they can understand what the other person is going through. And with a facilitator who themselves has also experienced loss and has gone through some of those changes of the grieving process, they serve sort of as a guide using the material that we have developed to just kind of walk through that process. But it's really important to understand that grief is very unique. Every single one of us will experience the grief in our own specific way. We'll move through the process in our own specific way. But what we want to see is that there is a healing process that happens in the journey. And that can be, again, very specific. It can be also very complicated. The resource is so fresh that it will be out and available in just a few weeks' time. So going to the website seasonsofgrief.org, that will be where you can find how to get access to the resources. We also have trainings for individuals who want to be a facilitator. So we want to make sure that you feel supported as you're supporting others as well.
1: Very good. So I've jotted down seasonsofgrief.org. And if I jump on there now, I may or may not find the whole program rolled out because it's kind of in progress as we speak, but there's a little time lag. There's a pre-recorded show. So hopefully around the time that you're hearing this show on whatever radio station or podcast, that you'll be able to jump onto seasonsofgrief.org and get more information. Angie, to me, the most practical thing we've already shared is just validating people's journey, telling people that, yes, it's normal to grieve and there's support for you. You and others are trying to make things more broadly available throughout the country, throughout North America. that people can utilize some other tools as well. Not that there aren't already many great things out there. So thank you for helping to spearhead that resource. If I may, I'd like to transition over to this joy of eating, because, you know, as a health professional, you know, both of us, we've I've worked with a lot of communities. I know you have as well, Dr. Brower, trying to help people embrace optimal nutrition. It is so important as far as disease processes, mental health. I mean, the list goes on and on. And yet sometimes it sounds like we're asking people to make a choice. You know, are you going to be healthy and eat only things that taste like cardboard and are disgusting? Or are you going to enjoy life and eat these foods that people are telling us are unhealthy? So I love the fact that you and those that you've worked with, you've come out with a program that tries to say, no, you can be on a great, healthy lifestyle and you can enjoy your food. So tell us a little bit about this program and how people can access it.
2: Absolutely. Well, let me tell you a little bit about my background first, if I can, when
1: Please.
2: It comes to this whole idea of can eating healthy actually be enjoyable? I grew up with a wonderful family, and my mom is an amazing cook. She still is. But we grew up maybe not eating with the best food choices that are available, and for many different reasons. You know, without going into too much detail, we didn't exactly have all the resources available to purchase, you know, high-end quality foods and things like that. So my mom was wonderful. She did the best that she could. When I started learning more about nutrition and the impact that diet has on our health, on our well-being, and maybe not so surprisingly anymore, but also the impact that food has on our mental well-being.
1: Mm-hmm.
2: And I experienced that for myself, that having a healthier diet actually improved my emotional well-being, I started to realize that, you know, I needed to make changes for myself. So my process of learning how to cook healthy, coming from a background where we were eating really delicious food, well, I just refused to accept the fact that healthy food can't be delicious.
1: Uh-huh.
2: And so I really enjoy experimenting in the kitchen. One of my favorite things to do is try to make your typical meal, but healthier. How do you use substitutions? How do you make it just a little bit healthier, or maybe even a whole lot healthier? I always have to say, you know, it's not going to taste exactly the same,
1: mm-hmm,
2: but that doesn't mean it doesn't taste good. So the next step in my personal journey here was when I met my husband, who is now my husband, and he has a number of food sensitivities, food allergies. And so I needed to learn now how to cook good tasting food with all of his restrictions. So that was another immense learning process. But my dear husband will tell you that he has not starved and he has enjoyed every bite. So this has kind of given me the background for what we could do with something called the joy of eating. You know, I truly believe that as a Christian, I do believe that God created us and he created us with taste buds. So mm-hmm. that means that he probably wants us to enjoy what we eat and what we consume. But again, how do we balance that with getting in our healthy meals? So I wanted to, with our Joy of Eating initiative, to really help focus on the ultimate purpose of food, which is healthy eating, and healthy eating in a way that brings community together.
1: I love this vision. We want to talk more about it because you've got a lot of practical resources that people can tap into. I'm Dr. David DeRose. I'm talking with Dr. Angie Brower. She's sharing with us a program called The Joy of Eating. We've got a lot of practical material from it that'll be coming up in our next segment. Don't go away. More right after these important messages.
0: 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We'll be right back after this.
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0: 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Your comments and questions are welcome. 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Here again is Dr. DeRose.
1: Welcome back to American Indian and Alaska Native Living. I'm Dr. David DeRose. We are speaking with Dr. Angie Brower. She heads up health ministries for the Seventh-day Adventist Church in North America. That means she's working with over 5,000 congregations throughout North America and even a little bit beyond, if you've been with us from the top of the hour. But the big vision that she and others that are partnering with her have is making a difference in communities, whether they are individuals who embrace a Seventh-day Adventist worldview or not. And we've been speaking about one of those areas that I'm excited to talk about, and that is nutrition. Speaking about a program called The Joy of Eating. Angie, before we go back to the dialogue, you know, as you were sharing, making eating relevant in a cultural context, talking about your personal background, one of my vivid memories from my work in Indian country happened many years ago. I was on the Pine Ridge Reservation in South Dakota, and one of the indigenous women there had this vision to really improve the health of the people that she loved, you know, our family, our community. And so she basically took these commodity foods and foods that were readily available right there on the reservation. And she said, how can I use these in healthier recipes? She had gone through some classes and kind of an intensive that had exposed her to some different strategies for helping with chronic diseases and things. And I was just amazed at how she did just what you're describing, took the cultural context in which she was in and said, how can I make some of these same dishes that I grew up with and use the ingredients that are locally available and make it in a way that tastes good, that people can relate to, and that can improve their health. So I love that. I was amazed by what this woman had done. And so I'm really excited about this vision. Tell us a little bit more about the actual content and how someone might be able to access content in this Joy of Eating program.
2: So one of the things I want to say is one of my visions for the Joy of Eating was that it would have this sort of cultural flavor to it, and that we would be able to highlight the beauty that every culture really does have wonderful foods that they use. And what would it look like if we were able to actually highlight every single culture? Now, I can't say we've been able to accomplish that, so hopefully your listeners can help us out with that. But so one of the things that we do feature are healthy recipes. These are recipes that folks I know have put together. They've tested them. They've tried them out. Some that we have found in publications that have allowed us to reprint them. Some of them are even from my own kitchen. I wish I could add a few more in there, but maybe someday I'll have time to do that. So these healthies, we do have a few that are representative of different ethnic groups. But what we try to do is find recipes that are easily accessible. And so you don't have to go to great lengths to find the ingredients. Now, yeah, sure, there might be a few that are in there. But for the majority part, we want these to be really accessible. We also have some health articles, nutrition-related articles, that are looking at some of the basics of nutrition that a lot of us may not have a background in nutrition. So what are healthy fats, and are carbs really healthy for you, or are they not healthy? These were really well-researched articles. In fact, you can even find references to the actual research that was used in the article. And along with the article, we also have a presentation video from a wonderful dietitian that I had the pleasure of working with to put this program together, so that you can watch her and listen to her share about these health topics. We are trying to build more resources. One of the things that I really want to bring together is what I call a food database, where we can actually look and see at the enormous plenty that we have available when it comes to healthy foods such as fruits and vegetables and grains and nuts. So it's not just about apples and bananas, but a huge number of other fruits, vegetables, healthy produce that is available for us.
1: So if I wanted to tap into some of these resources, say, it sounds like some great recipes, some videos and things, how do I go about accessing the content?
2: So all of this is available free on our website, joyofeating.org. You can just go on there, and you might have to create an account, but the account is free as well, and you will have full access to all the material there.
1: Now, there's a lot of folks, Dr. Brower, that tune into this show. They may be tribal health directors. They may be working in a clinic. Maybe they're working with a faith community. And they say, well, this sounds like a really great resource. Can I use it maybe in a class that I'm doing in some kind of venue? Are there restrictions on the use of these resources, or how does that work?
2: We really do want this to be available as a resource as well. So one of the other projects we're working on is making the videos, presentations, even creating PowerPoints that you can use in a classroom setting. Those are not yet available, but it's certainly on our docket to get together. If you want to use the material and create your own PowerPoint, just send me a quick note. There's a contact us a link on the website, and just send us a quick note and we'll be happy to let you do that. We really, again, this is freely available online. We want you to be able to use it in a positive way to impact your community.
1: Wonderful. So Dr. Brower, I know, as you mentioned earlier, you've got your hands into a lot of things, a lot of resources that are helping communities. We've talked about grief recovery. We've talked about the Joy of Eating. There's another program that I know is getting a lot of attention in settings where I've been. I've heard a lot of people talking about the addiction recovery resources that you and some of those that you've been partnering with have pulled together. Can you tell us a little bit about that?
2: Yes, you know, our addiction recovery program is one of my favorite things to talk about because it's so relevant to really just about everybody. There is a misunderstanding, I think, about addictions. And maybe there's a picture that we form in our mind as soon as we hear the word addiction and that somebody is addicted. We get a picture of what they're doing and how they look like, what they're dressed like, maybe what they smell like. But it might surprise some of our listeners to know that anybody could struggle with a multitude of types of addictions. Mm-hmm. So it's not just about alcohol or tobacco. Shopping could potentially be an addiction. We also have a lot of people who struggle with eating. Now, whether or not that can be classified as an addiction or just an eating disorder is still kind of debated in the clinical communities. But a lot of people do really struggle with having just control over what they eat and how much they eat. There's also internet addiction that we're hearing a lot more about, of course, in the age of the internet. Also, pornography has grown, very sadly. So many, many different types of addictions, some that we may not understand as really being negative, but they can have a negative impact on our lives and the lives of our family and our loved ones as well. So the addiction recovery resource that we have available is a 12-step support group program. And I'm sure everyone has probably heard about Alcoholics Anonymous or Overeaters Anonymous or, mm-hmm. you know, all of these different groups out there. Well, we wanted to have a program that was faith-based as well and that addressed any and all addictions. Now, somebody might say, well, maybe you need to go to a specific group if, you know, there's one particular addiction you're struggling with. So we do encourage individuals who are really having a difficult time struggling with the addiction, come to our group so that you are getting a faith-based support as well. If that's, you know, what's going to be meaningful and impactful in your life, but don't be shy of attending another group as well. In fact, some individuals we know actually attend a support group at least two or three times a week because that's the level of support that they really need at that point in their journey.
1: One of the things I so love, Angie, about the 12-step model is there's always been this strong foundation in supporting other people, on recognizing that we're a community, you know, having sponsors. So that model seems to be especially powerful. I mean, I've seen scientific studies that have looked at this and actually being one of the secrets to recovery, if you will, and that is not just focusing on yourself, but focusing on others. So, I mean, it's just really exciting to see you taking that model and saying, hey, for individuals who want this in a Christian context, a faith-based Christian context, we can package this in a certain way and actually have it be really synergistic with your individual beliefs. We want to talk a bit more about this, Angie, and some of the ways it can help any of our listeners and general principles too. We do have to step away just briefly. We're going to be coming back for the second half of our show, American Indian and Alaska Native Living. I'm Dr. David DeRose, my guest, Dr. Angie Brower. More right after this.
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1: Welcome back to the second half of today's edition of American Indian and Alaska Native Living. I'm Dr. David DeRose. Dr. Angie Brower, she's sharing with us things that the North American Division of Seventh-day Adventists and their health department have pulled together, have helped champion, and are helping to disseminate throughout North America and even beyond. Angie, we've been speaking some most recently about addiction and addiction resources, and I think to make it practical, we should probably start with some stories. I know you've got some great facilitators who've helped either develop the resources or run the programming. And I know there's some amazing stories behind those individuals. Can you share one or two with us?
2: Oh, I would love to share some stories. You know, we have found that individuals who themselves have gone through the recovery process tend to be our star facilitators because, again, they understand the journey and they're able to really be there for the others who are going through the process. So let me share a story with one of our facilitators who actually is now also one of our trainers, who grew up in England, had a difficult childhood, went through some difficulties in their family. And by the way, one of the predisposing factors for addiction is experiencing childhood trauma. Mm-hmm. And that was the story of this young man. At some point, I believe in his 20s or early 30s, he came to a point where he realized that his life really just was not going anywhere. He had fallen into several different types of addictions, was really struggling with that, and had lost his job because of it and was really having a hard time throughout. He happened to find a faith community at the lowest point of his life. And in connecting with the faith community, he was able to begin the process of healing. And part of that healing included recognizing that he was struggling with an addiction, that he needed to address it. And so he started attending 12-step support groups as well as getting other types of care. And now he is one of our facilitators. And as I mentioned also, he has in fact helped us to develop a training to be an addiction recovery sponsor, which is another layer of that addiction recovery process, having a sponsor. And has just really dedicated his life to helping others continue their journey we do want to remember that an addiction can hold somebody for a lifetime. And so recognizing that you are in a healing journey as an ongoing process, you never want to forget where you were, lest you unfortunately, you know, fall into that trap again. But you can live a wonderful, full, fulfilling life free of those addictions as well. So that's one of the stories that I love to share.
1: No, that's wonderful. And it's great that you've pulled together people like that to develop these resources. Let's say, Angie, somebody's listening today and they say, I'd like to access these resources. They may or may not be a Seventh-day Adventist. Do they have to be a Seventh-day Adventist to use this particular curriculum?
2: No, you are welcome to use the curriculum regardless of your background, whatever your background. Just keep in mind that it is a faith-based context, but we have had individuals of other faiths use it. One of our wonderful success stories actually comes from using the material in a prison.
1: Wow.
2: So, yes. So the inmates were using this material and going through the recovery process as well. So you can use it in any context. And, you know, whether a person is a Christian or doesn't even believe in God, they do need to be aware that this is coming from a Christian context, but they can still glean from it the help, the resource, and the process of the recovery from addiction and work that in the way that they feel comfortable with.
1: Great, great. So where does someone go to tap into these resources?
2: So the website is AdventistRecovery.org. And please don't let the web address scare you. Again, it is open to anybody to use. So AdventistRecovery.org.
1: Okay, so Adventist, A-D-V-E-N-T-I-S-T, and then simply recovery?
2: Yes.
1: Okay, recovery.org. Okay, so you've been sharing with us a lot of practical tools, especially for people that may want to be sharing things with others. I picked up on the joy of eating, especially that one is something that any individual could tap into, get some healthy recipes, some things that give them a positive outlook on nutrition. But all of these things, we've touched on this connection with mental health. And of course, addictions and grief recovery, I mean, that brings mental health front and center. And Dr. Brower, you mentioned too with nutrition, just the powerful mental health implications that nutrition has. We want to talk a little bit more about mental health because I think it doesn't matter who you listen to. I'm going to be at some major public health meetings in a few weeks. I know a lot of the attention is going to be focused on mental health, the mental health needs of communities, mental health needs of individuals. So you have had a special interest in this, and I know you and your team have developed a lot of content. Tell us about, first of all, why you have such a passion for this area.
2: I mentioned earlier that my own experience of when I started changing my lifestyle, that I recognized that my emotional health started to improve as well. Now, back in those days, we didn't have a whole lot of scientific evidence linking all of these things to how our brain works, but we do understand a lot more today. There's still a lot more to uncover. But, you know, I really think that our brain is part of our body. And how we treat our bodies will affect our brain and vice versa as well. So what can we do to give our body and our brain the best chance of really thriving and doing well in a world where we're really bombarded with a lot of, you could call them insults or attacks or just unfortunate, unhealthy situations and surroundings. So what can we do to promote good mental functioning as well as address some of the really tremendous mental health crises that we're facing? We know that rates of depression and anxiety are increasing. Rates of suicide and suicidation are really so high, especially among our younger and our older population groups. So how can we address this in a way that is holistic? So we have come up with a initiative called Restored Mental Health. And if you go to that website, restoredmentalhealth.org, you can find there some of the resources that are available. Some of the things that I want to point out is that our young people are really struggling, and I want to give credit to my colleagues who work specifically with women's ministries here in the North American division. They have developed a resource for young ladies where they can actually go on the website and submit anonymous questions regarding struggles that they are facing. Now, they don't have to be mental health. They could be relational struggles. Mm-hmm. And they will receive an email response, again, confidential, anonymous, from experts that tailor the response to what the individual is struggling. So you will find that website posted within the restoredmentalhealth.org website. There's a similar website for young men as well. There's also another link that we provide where if you need help finding a counselor, that you can find a list of counselors as well. You know, we really have a crisis in terms of the lack of mental health professionals that are available. Mm-hmm. So I actually want to make a plea if somebody is thinking about, you know, what could I do to help with this situation? Look at what kinds of trainings are available out there. There's actually a broad range. You don't have to be a psychiatrist or a psychologist, but even social workers can work in this area. So I hope that we can grow our core of mental health providers as well, because we want to recognize that there are some things that we can do for ourselves and that we can help each other with, but there are also times where we may need to seek professional care, and it's important to recognize that that's okay.
1: I love, Angie, that you've got resources at this single website that both can help people along with their personal challenges, but also connect them to some of these individuals who can provide professional help. Is it safe to assume that some of the options that you have on the website, and let me just give that name, I know it's gone by maybe quickly a couple of times, but what I jotted down was restoredmentalhealth.org. Have I got that right?
2: Yes, that's right.
1: Okay, so if I go on that restoredmentalhealth.org website, I can find a number of practical resources, but can I also access maybe some mental health professionals who work virtually if I'm in an area where I may have trouble with access?
2: You know, that's a great question. We don't have that currently on the website, but I do want to point out as well that we do have here in the United States a national hotline, which is 988. It is called a crisis hotline, but even if you're looking for resources in your local community, that's a phone number that anybody can call to find help locally as well. So 988 is here in the United States. I do know that Canada has their own hotline as well. And so there are different ways to find those resources. Some providers are offering virtual telehealth resources. You can also contact your insurance company, your health insurer. They may be able to connect you with a provider as well. There are many different ways of finding it. I do hope one day that we can also have a list of providers available on our website, but there are other ways to find it. And so please be persistent in looking.
1: So tell us a little bit more about what we can find on restoredmentalhealth.org.
2: One of the resources that I really enjoy sharing is a series of video nuggets. They're about 3 to 5 minutes long that are talking about different ways that we can practice mental health self-care. So these are really beautifully done. They're very practical. For example, there's one on breathing, and it shares a very simple and easy to remember technique of breathing called pizza breathing, as well as numerous other videos that I think are going to be inspiring as well as practical.
1: This is wonderful, Angie. I'm excited about what you're pulling together. And I know we've got one last segment, and you've got some really exciting things that can make a difference for people, some real practical suggestions. So we've just got to step away briefly, but then we're going to be back with Dr. Angie Brower. I'm Dr. David DeRose. Our final segment coming up shortly. Stay tuned.
0: 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However, if you have questions about today's show or would like further information, please call 1-800-775-HOPE. That's 1-800-775-4673. We'll be right back after this.
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1: Welcome back for our final segment of today's edition of American Indian and Alaska Native Living. Dr. David DeRose with Dr. Angie Brower. Dr. Brower is heading up the health work for what's called the North American Division of Seventh-day Adventists. She works with some 5,000 congregations throughout North America and their communities, basically making an impact on people's health, trying to support local faith communities as they minister to their own neighborhoods, their own tribes in the case of Indian country. Angie, we've been speaking about this pretty ambitious mental health resource center that you have virtually there at restoredmentalhealth.org. We're speaking about some of the things that we could find there, but we want to translate that into just some practical messages for people. They've been listening to a lot of the great program content that you and others have developed. But for someone who's struggling right now, they say, well, yeah, this is all really interesting, but what can I do today? What are some practical things I can do that can help my mental health? Help us out, Dr. Brower.
2: We've already talked about healthy eating and how that is an important component in our mental health. I want to be careful and not give the misconception that just by eating healthy, you're going to solve all mental health issues. Mm-hmm. I wish it were that simple. I truly do. But we need to remember that some individuals have much more complex pathology, complex situations going on. But healthy lifestyle can improve your chances of recovery. In fact, we know we have good research showing that a healthy lifestyle does improve recovery from surgeries, from illnesses. So it's still important to practice a healthy lifestyle. So eating healthy, getting adequate exercise. And we have aerobic exercises. We also have strength training exercises, but also balance exercises. So something as simple as being able to stand on one leg, stretching and moving those muscles in a way that isn't necessarily vigorous, but is extending their range of motion. Those types of things as well are improving your body's ability to cope with things that are happening inside. One of the important factors involved in a lot of mental health conditions is inflammation. Mm-hmm. And exercise can actually reduce levels of inflammation. Sleep. Are we sleeping well? Oh, I know this is probably the one I have the most difficulty with.
1: Fair enough.
2: Are we getting our 7 to 9 hours of sleep every single night and good quality sleep too? So sometimes we might actually have to look for someone who can help us with our

0: relationships, and if needed, getting help with that. One of the important things about relationship is healthy touch, is being able to hold one another and hugging. In fact, just a couple of weeks ago, I was really privileged to hear from a psychiatrist who's working in Ukraine. We know still a war-torn area.
1: Mm-hmm.
0: What he has taken to doing is simply hugging people.
1: Wow.
0: So that they feel the human touch. And he said within 8 to 15 seconds of hugging, you see stress actually decreasing. Mm. So there's a beautiful process of stress management involved in hugging. But hugging has to be in the context of a healthy relationship as well.
1: Right, right, right.
0: So build a healthy relationship and then in healthy, consensual hugging. Another thing that I really enjoy talking about is purpose.
1: Mm.
0: Having a purpose for your life. Every single person, and I truly believe this, every single one of us has an intentional purpose for our lives, for our existence. And what are we doing to discover that? It's a process of discovery.
1: Mm-hmm.
0: I'm still learning more and more about my own personal purpose. But I have seen in my life story, when I think about it, when I write down my life story, I see a thread that indicates that my life has been on a journey to bring me where I am today.
1: Mm-hmm.
0: And my hope is that it will continue in a trajectory to keep me in a place where my purpose, my gifts, my talents, my values, my identity all come together. So that I feel like I'm living a purposeful life.
1: Wow. These are a lot of practical strategies, kind of broad strokes, but saying, hey, you know, here's some specific things that we all need to prioritize if we want to have really good mental health. I know one of the things that you've shared throughout this program is nutrition. You know, you mentioned it again here. And I think maybe too often we, as health professionals, I mean, myself included, we talk about people being on a healthy diet, and we just assume that people will know what that looks like. Just yesterday, I was dealing with a patient. I do a telemedicine still. I'm an internal medicine specialist. Many of my listeners are aware of that. And this particular patient I was dealing with was telling me how they were feeling better. And the main change they made was eliminating sugar-sweetened beverages. From your vantage point, Dr. Brower, how important is that decision for people as far as their health and their mental health?
0: It could be a critical decision, absolutely. We know that a lot of the sugary beverages are sweetened with high fructose corn syrup or artificial sweeteners, which we try to save calories, but we may be impacting ourselves in other ways. We're learning more research about the artificial sweeteners that they may not be as healthy as we hoped. So yes, you know, again, inflammation. What are they doing to increase inflammation? Well, unfortunately, sugary beverages, or let's even think about foods that are over sugared.
1: Okay.
0: We have a huge intake of sugar in the standard Western diet. And let's think about what impact that high sugar intake has on other things that happen in our body. Inflammation, infectious diseases, immune system, and all of these things can in some way also impact our brain functioning. Whatever may be ailing our body will have an impact on our brain, again, because our brain is part of our body.
1: Mm-hmm, mm-hmm.
0: So having a diet that is higher in fiber, sugary sweetened beverages have zero fiber.
1: Okay.
0: But a diet that has more fiber, and fiber comes from plant food. So we're looking at a whole foods, plant-based diet with a good source of fiber. Antioxidants also help with decreasing inflammation. Those are the types of things that we want to look for.

0: rather than high calorie or even, again, those sugar substitutes that may be low calorie, but are not really giving us any nutritional value.
1: That's a great message. And so if someone wanted to do just one thing, a simple thing, at least conceptually simple, is make friends with water and get away from the sugar sweetened beverages. Dr. Brower, our time has just about slipped away from us. You have given us so many great places to visit. Some people may have been taking notes, but some may have just jumped on. If there's just one single website that you wanted to point people to, is there kind of one central website or one that you'd especially like to highlight as we wind up?
0: We do have a central website. It is nadhealth.org. That's North American Division. So nadhealth.org. And from that one central website, you will actually be able to find all the websites that we've talked about today and many more resources. You could spend days on the website, but please do it in moderation.
1: Okay. So I've got it's just as simple as NAD, which stands for North American Division, NAD, then the word health, .org, and I can learn about the Adventist Recovery Network, the Joy of Eating, the Grief Recovery Program, all the things we talked about.
0: That's right, in one place.
1: That is wonderful. Dr. Brower, thank you so much for joining us.
0: Thank you very much. It's been wonderful to be with you.
1: And to each of you listeners, thank you so much for joining us today. As always, I'm Dr. David DeRose, wishing you the very best of health.
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All right. By the sounds of it, it is about that time to get into the mix with me, Byron Phoenix. You're tuned in to Soul Deluxe. Nationally syndicated throughout the U.S., online, across the world,

Tons of good music to share with you. Digging this new group by the name of Girl Unit. This track is called BACK. Got some Fortet, K-Tronada, Georgia Ann Woodrow. New stuff from Kindness. So let's get into it.

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1: Come on, B! Come on! Come on, B! 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

0: on feet, cruise for me. 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
1: Who put the bad mouth on me?
0: Anyway, the way I pick them up and put them down. Even if I got my name on it, won't catch me now.
1: Won't catch me now.
0: Never put us in some cold ass ground. Sure it's dark, never been out this way. Anyway, I'm safe and sound, but we broke the Olympic 220. Cross country or something.
2: You're lonely.
0: Whatever happened to the sun, sure gone away. Sure blacker than a landlord's soul. Must have run all day.
2: Must have run all day.
3: Come on,
0: Fate. Cruise for me.
3: Come on, Fate.
0: Come on, run.
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0: Come on, Fate.
2: Come on, Fate.
0: Come on, feet.

Yeah, that's right. Soul Deluxe in your ear. In the background, it is Joe with Reg Bit. Before that, it was Tyler, the Creator, with I Think, coming off his new album. Before that, it was Lone Lion was the name of that track. Really feeling this one. Haven't really played it out yet.

You can always tell Quasimodo's voice. Very distinct. And as I said, started things off with Girl Unit, B-A-C-K, back.

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Producers, musicians, DJs want to submit music to me, hit me up over there. Or Soul Deluxe on Instagram and Facebook. 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We're gonna take a little break, getting things started. Don't go anywhere. Let's vibe out to this.

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Welcome back to Soul Deluxe. Starting things off a bit slower. Taking it down. And I get emails every once in a while from people listening, asking where I find my music and how I find it. The way I usually go about it is I search a website called Discogs. And it's pretty much like the Wikipedia of records and music and everything. So I look up labels, artists, and things like that, and browsing around on One-Handed Music, I found this track by Ahu. And we play a lot of one-handed music. Stuff like Bullion, Mo Colors, Fulgence. But that's kind of how I go about it. So let's get into this one. It's a very beautiful song. Enjoy.

Yeah, that's a king. Civilization without society. Power and wealth with nobility. Stability without stasis. Places and spaces.

always having a good time sharing music with you. And started things off with Ahu, and then went into Kid See Ghosts, and a new one by Plaid after that called Los. NKC on his drums. Then went into Frederico Abuele. And dropped a little Brazilian on you with Marcelo. And in the background is Magra Band. Thanks again for tuning in. If you have any questions, hit me up at souldeluxe@radiophoenix.org. Soul Deluxe, Instagram, and Facebook. And remember, Soul Deluxe is a production of Radio Phoenix and Native Voice One. Send them my love. Thanks again for tuning in.

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First time I heard this, gave me chills. Still does. That's right, I'm Byron Phoenix. And Gavin, let them know where you're listening to. That's right. He's not in studio, but he's on summer break, so he'll pop in. Let's get

for Prince, it was Marvin Gaye. And Linkwood before that one. This is Soul Deluxe. And if it's your first time listening, welcome to the underground.

And we always love the feedback. souldeluxe@radiophoenix.org. Let us know where you're listening from. What station? What time? Very curious. Some people are listening late at night, in the early morning, midday, on their way to go out, or heading home. And thanks to all the listeners who email me, message me about how much they enjoy the show.

0: definitely switching it up all over the place, genre-wise. And I always love when a band is really tight on the beat. You can mix it with anything. Last track was Juan Leia.
1: Why don't you set me free?
0: Oh, hey. And Jorge Montel. And that was Combachero.

And as promised, in the background, it is Kindness. This just released. Listen to it on the train on the way to the studio today. It's called Cry Everything, Bok Bok, and Kindness on the remix of this. And on that note, we're going to take a little break. Don't go anywhere. Much more to share. This is Soul Deluxe.

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Welcome back to Soul Deluxe. And gonna get a little deeper on this end. I found this remix a little while ago. I didn't even know Fortet did one. Of my favorite band, I would say one of my favorite bands of all time, Radiohead. And I recently got this on vinyl, finally. My son and I were out record shopping. Got this one, had this when it first came out on CD. He picked himself up the... he's really into Queen right now. But this one got me, I would say, through just out of high school. We all got that soundtrack when things go like pretty crazy in your love life. I don't want to get too deep on it, but this one definitely got me through one of the really bad breakups for me. Hail to the Thief. Listened to it for about 3 months straight. I don't know if it made me feel better or worse. I don't know, but it really connected to me. So really cool. I found this Fortet remix. So let's get into this. This is Soul Deluxe. Enough confessions.

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1: And the beat keeps going. Steve Lacy. Track is called Like Me. I would say probably my favorite track on his new album, Apollo 21. He just turned 21. That's crazy. He's been making music for a minute. Alongside The Internet, does some production with Sid. Mad talented. Much love to everybody tuning in. Chilling it out for a bit. And remember to stay connected, as I constantly remind you.

You've been listening to Soul Deluxe with me, Byron Phoenix. And let's take a look back to what I played before. Steve Lacy before this track. Like Me, Dataro Pro, Faro. Before that, and Skepta, Bullet From A Gun. Another track from Girl Unit, Pure Gold. And started things off with Radiohead, Scatterbrain. And in the background, it is Akira Kurosama. Track's called DNA. And I hope you enjoyed the tunes. Let me know what you think. Souldeluxe at RadioPhoenix.org. 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And until next time, peace.

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0: We've been telling traditional stories and exploring the cosmos through narratives since time immemorial.
1: The stories in science and astronomy are thriving. Actor and screenwriter Ajua Kapishisit believes indigenous creators can offer cultural perspectives on cosmic narratives. 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
2: Greetings, and now is Kanakagwego. I'm thankful you're well. You're listening to Gino. If you're tuning in for the first time today, Gino is a Seneca word for music or song. I'm your host, Brett Mabee, and each week we take a listen to some amazing music from different indigenous artists from all across this great Turtle Island. So for this next hour, you're invited to enjoy the music and the chat. My featured guest today is Rex Lyons, Eel Clan of the Onondaga Nation. He's a man of many talents. He sits on the board of the New York State Blues Festival. He's the founder of the Ripcords, a band based out of Syracuse. We're going to be discussing their albums, The Last Dance, Unmasked, Earl Slick and the West Side Social Club, future plans, and a whole lot more. So without further ado, you're invited to turn it up and sing along with the bottle Let Me Down today on Gino.

0: That's the bottle Let Me Down from the Ripcord's 2019 The Last Dance, kicking off our listening on today's edition of Guy Note. If you're just now tuning in, welcome to today's chat with my featured guest, Rex Lyons, the founder and leader of the Ripcord's. Nyawiskano, Rex. How are you doing today?
1: Nyawiskano. I'm doing great. Thank you for having me on.
0: Oh, it's an honor to be able to chat with you today. It's a long overdue conversation, and we have a number of albums to talk about today. Of course, we're going to be talking about The Last Dance, Unmasked, your collaboration with Earl Slick. We're going to touch a little bit on Native American Music Awards and a whole lot more in between, but for the sake of the new listener out there, why don't we go ahead and get started with some introductions. Please, tell us a little bit about yourself.
1: Sure. My given name is Rex Lyons, but my Haudenosaunee name is Tehoidadi. I'm a citizen of Onondaga Nation, Heel Clan. Grew up on Onondaga Nation, you know, played lacrosse all my life and been a working musician since I can remember. I started pretty humbly back when I was a young teen, around 11 years old. I knew things were going to start to develop as a musician because I was really... had some great influences. My mother had an amazing record collection, but it's been quite a journey.
0: Just out of curiosity, did your dad's relationship with John Lennon have anything to do with you wanting to get into music?
1: You know, my father, he's kind of the Renaissance man of sorts, and he had great knowledge of music. You know, he was an artist himself. Yeah. You know, and went to SU and was an art major and studied fine arts. But, you know, the School of Art is also right in the same building as the School of Music. And he used to go have his lunch and listen to them guys play Bach on that huge pipe organ in Klaus Hall there, you know. He had a very, I would say, a vast knowledge. And he said to himself, he said, back in the days, that they were zoot suiters. The Indians loved to dance and sing, play piano. They were musicians, you know, like you say. I think that's, again, reflection of just another expression of being connected to music and it's where it comes from, you know, and the impact that it has. But to answer your question, he has a lot of a lot of influences on me, especially his different associations that he's had, like Carlos Santana. I've had the good fortune of, you know, sitting in some pretty esteemed company because of my father, which is always blows my mind because he's very humble. He never speaks of it, you know, until I'm standing there before somebody. Oh, yeah. And people will call him across the room. And I remember we were in a Shoreline Amphitheater, Bonnie Raitt. They're from across the room. Hey, Orin. I'm like, he's sandbagging on me. He never said a word.
0: Wow. I just saw something about Paul McCartney's daughter that, you know, for the first few years of her life, she had no idea that her father was so famous, you know. So it's kind of funny that these anecdotes come up over time and you're like, wow, what else can you tell me, huh?
1: Exactly. Yeah, so I think one of the things that was really profound that my father kind of, he saw that I had taken an interest in music. And that, you know, being a young man and being kind of full of energy and I had a lot of... I wouldn't say that they're incorrect influences, but they were limited, the influences I was getting. And I was attracted to the new wave, the punk scene. I wasn't really into the mainstream of pop music. I was more into the anarchy and the radicalness of that, you know. So he said, you know what, be serious about this. He said, you got to go do something. He took me to this jazz joint down in the village of New York City. The place was called Sweet Basil. And we went and saw... Billy Miller, an extraordinary piano player, which I didn't know at the time. And at the time, I think I was probably 15 years old, you know, and I picked up the guitar, picked up the bass, and I was playing in the band already and doing all these things. And he says, you know, you need a little perspective. And I'll tell you what, I was blown away by that show. It really shook me to my roots because I was just dumbfounded by the level of musicianship and how engaged I was, because it was they were clearly speaking way above my head in their language, but it still hit my heart. I was blown away by this three piece that, you know, it was the drums and a bass and a piano, and I was mesmerized. But this is one of the things, you know, just one occasion I can tell you that my father was, you know, trying to give me perspective, because as like any artist, you know, the broader the perspective, the broader your expression, you know?
0: Yeah. all of those influences, I think, really come through in the Ripcords on the various albums throughout the years. Let's pivot a little bit and talk about the formation of the band. It's my understanding we're going back to like 2003 now with the Ripcords, yeah?
1: Yeah. And it's really funny because, like I said, you'll get a kick out of this. Now we're going back a ways, back in the late 80s, 90s. I formed a band with, it was just me, a couple of guys from the Res, my buddies I grew up with, we started playing music, and the name of the band was White Boy and the Wagon Burners. And we really made a splash. We actually played a show in amphitheater. We were really close to getting to the next level. But, being a little bit young, rambunctious, and undisciplined, we didn't quite get there. But not to say we didn't have an opportunity. But, boy, that name, we got a lot of traction out of that, I got to tell you. As a matter of fact, I bought the domain name just because I was instructed. You should. That's a great tagline. And whether you do something with it or not, it's good to have that. I took the advice of, a fellow musician. I never would have thought that. But that was my humble beginnings, we were kind of tongue-in-cheek about the, we're going to come right out and say it, about the race factor here. We got a white boy here. And we got these wagon burners here trying to make some music, coming together and making some music and bringing everybody together in kind of a little humor. I mean, as India's got a great sense of humor.
0: It's all we've had throughout these years.
1: Right?
0: Oh, we got a lot of great listening today. In fact, as we were getting caught up in our pre-interview today, we really started to touch on kind of how profound the blues is in Haudenosaunee territories. And so I thought it'd be kind of fun to make this a Haudenosaunee blues show, of course, featuring the great music of the Ripcords. We'll come back right after Jimmy Wolf's Tail Dragger. We're also, before the show is up, going to hear a special tribute going out to my late great friend Butch Mudbone. But kicking things off right now, it's the Ripcords from their 2021 Unmasked. It's a live take of Crush on You. Asa Ranonda, Jates, you're listening to Gyno.

0: Jimmy Wolves, 2009 Tail Dragger, as we wind down the first block of listening on today's episode of Gyno. Welcome back to the chat if you're just now tuning in. I'm joined on the line with Onondaga artist Rex Lyons. We're discussing his musical background, the eclectic nature of his art, and right now we're going to dive a little bit more into the Ripcord's vast history. Now, once again, 2003, that's 20 years now. First and foremost, are you guys going to be doing anything special for the 20-year anniversary?
1: Yeah, we actually did that. You know, prior to that, you know, up and coming, and with the pandemic, it's made things a little bit uncertain. You know, some of the more, we've even lost some venues that just aren't coming back. You know, they just weren't able to withstand it, you know, the impact of it. But we are, you know, long story short, we definitely plan on doing something. It's just a matter of when and where. You know, we're getting our summer calendar together. But it's been a great journey because, you know, we're at the time in our life, and I think we've really kind of lucked out that we're not young kids. You know, we're seasoned musicians now, and able to get through, you know, some of the challenges of being in a band for 20 years. It's like being in a marriage because you've got five creative people with strong opinions, and some stronger than others, you know, and finding your way through those things. Because through, I would say, different perspectives, I wouldn't even call them disagreements, but just opinions, and getting through that, I think it comes out in our music, you know, because as you can see, we touch it. We'll dabble in pretty much any genre that moves us, you know, and do it with some continuity. I think that's what's one of our earmarks that I don't think everybody can do. And I think, again, that's just from us being seasoned and all the different influences we have. But we don't have anything in the calendar yet of the 20th anniversary, but for sure.
0: The eclectic nature of the band, and again, how all of this comes together to make this unique sound, has really allowed you guys some amazing opportunities to share the stage with, like, Santana, Steve Miller. You know, what are some of the standouts over these years?
1: Well, of course, you know, I got to mention Earl Slick, because I remember listening to John Lennon's Double Fantasy album, and I wasn't really even sure. You know, I knew Earl played with Bowie and all this, and this was just by happenstance that I was playing a gig, and Earl was also there. He heard Rex Lyons, and he was like, and we had known each other. And the funny story is that he was really stalking my father, which is interesting. There again, my father's, you know, his outreach it goes so far reaching, and Earl has been watches everything that he's done on YouTube and listens to him religiously. He loves that stuff. And when he found out that I was his son, he says, "Hey, you know, I'm so-and-so." And we had this great little in there. He says, "Hey, I don't know, it sound weird." And he goes, "Anyway, you know, is Orin your father?" And he says, long story short, I said, "Yeah." He says, "Can you think I could meet him? I'd love to just chat with him." I said, "Sure." And that's what kicked it off, because Earl is iconic. Rock star. He's been there. I mean, the stories he can tell you, you know, being in the studio and John Lennon holding his kids, and there's pictures, all these different pictures. It was just surreal to be connected to this guy. And then you kind of get into his orbit a little bit. I've met Bernard Fowler, who was a very close friend of him. Bernard sings backup for the Stones, and he's for more than almost 40 years now. And another great human being. These guys are really down-to-earth dudes, too. They're sometimes not all the way, always that way with these A-listers, but these guys are extraordinary human beings. I'm very fortunate, but I think it's no accident. Like-minded, you know, water seeking its own level, and we've had a great relationship. It's just developed over the time where this guy's very humble. He doesn't think that he's better than or anything. He just likes to play music, likes to share what he has, and I'll tell you, it's just mind-blowing, you know, some of the people I've had the good fortune of, you know, performing with, and just being listening, sometimes not performing with, but just getting backstage and having a conversation. Someone like Santana, another guy, you know, just an extraordinary individual.
0: He exudes a real spiritualism. You can just, it just comes across. It's another one of those things you can't fake, you know.
1: Right.
0: Obviously, you guys recorded with Earl Slick for the 2019 Earl Slick and the West Side Social. How long into your guys' relationship did that album come about?
1: I would say it was the second year. What he found out is that once you start talking, my father, and my father, the same thing, he he blew his mind. It was funny. Earl comes out of this conversation, he's scratching his head. He goes, "Your father just blew my mind. I can't tell you what he was just talking to me about." And he says, I got to sit with this and digest what we just had a conversation. It was mind blowing. So anyway, it kind of sparked this deeper relationship that was about to bloom. And he likes coming up here to kind of get off the grid. He comes out because he lives about an hour and a half outside of New York City. He's got a great log cabin. I've been to his place, full of music, but he loves being in the woods, which is contrary to his persona. He grew up in Brooklyn, and he's a Brooklyn boy, born and raised, and he has all of that still in him, and his love of music and all of that contemporary stuff. But where he wants to be at peace is he's up in the woods with his log cabin and his newfie dog there, and it's just amazing,
0: Just out of curiosity, any more plans to collaborate with him on future projects too?
1: Yeah, actually, yeah, it's really funny you say that because there was a guy up here that I know. There's a couple different studios, and he really connected one of my buddies who still has the big 72 channel Neve board. Like, there's only a few of them around the East Coast. You usually have to go to the bigger cities to find one of those. Anyway, here in little old central New York, we've got this guy, Moltrax, and Bill records on 2-inch tape. He does everything analog. And Earl said, "Geez, I could really do some work here," in which he does, because a lot of Earl's work is in Europe now. That's where he makes a lot of his living. He goes over there and does a lot of shows. And he has a book out, does movie spots, all of that stuff. But he also gets guest appearances of his own that he can do via the internet. Now he has a studio. They said, it's only 2 hours away. I can come up here. I can hang with you, get some work done, make some money. This is great. So, we've talked about doing so. As a matter of fact, I have another project already in the can, and I mastered it the other day. When in the studio, it's mastered. I'm still putting the packaging together, and it's called the West Side Social Club, 6 Feet Apart. During the pandemic.
0: That seems like an appropriate name.
1: Yeah. Well, we were going to call it the West Side Social Distancing Club, but I didn't want to throw any people off.
0: Yeah, you got to keep it the social club, right?
1: Yeah, that's right. Got to have some continuity. But we're always looking for the joke, what I mean?
0: Yeah. And again, that humor definitely comes through in a lot of the music. And this has been an incredible conversation so far, Rex. Let's get back into the music. We'll come back and talk future plans. I mean, you already gave us a little bit of a teaser, but I know you have a lot going on. So, we'll come back and chat in just a few. For listeners out there, at this time, you're invited to turn it up and sing along with one from Cornbread, Butch Mudbone from his final album, Stroking the Bones, and this one from Earl Slick and the West Side Social Club. It's the Ripcords and Thick as Thieves. Turn it up and sing along. You're listening to Gyno.

I'll be right back to wrap up my discussion with today's featured guest, Rex Lyons. In the meantime, a couple tasty tracks coming your way, including one from Cornbread and one from Butch Mudbone's final album, Stroking the Bones. It's Teepee Creepin', today on Gyno. When the-

0: Hey, this is Rex Lyons of the Ripcord. You're listening to Dino with Brett Mabee. Continue listening here to get your indigenous rock.
1: Oh, yeah.

0: Cornbread's Jingle Dress Dancer. Try and say that 10 times fast as we wind on our listening of that block of great music on today's episode of Gyno. Welcome back. If you're just now tuning in, I highly encourage you to go check out the archive podcast version of this episode of Gyno at gynomusic.fm. And of course, you're welcome to check out nv1.org and check your local listings as well. If it's not there yet, give them a call and get it programmed on the air. Rex, we have just a few more minutes to be able to chat right now. You know, you mentioned this new West Side Social Club album coming out. What kind of a projected finish date are we looking at for this?
1: Well, I would say probably late February. I should have it in hand if all goes well. You know, still got to do some of the, you know, the nuts and bolts working on the artwork. But, you know, I think that's realistic. I think I can get it done by late February and actually have product in hand. But, yeah, and it's just one of those things, too, where I got another collective group of local musicians, and it just happened to be, you know, a couple of guest appearances, and it really is something that is kind of unique because, you know, again, Earl has this thumbprint all over it, and I think that's so fun. You know, like I was saying, when I remember listening to Double Fantasy, and then we were jamming down in my band room, I heard that sound, you know, the effect. I'm going, this is trippy.
0: Oh, yeah. I was just going to ask, there had to have been a moment that was like, wow, this isn't real. Pinch me.
1: Yeah, exactly. There's been several moments like that. I mean, you know, then Bernard was a guest. Like I said, when Bernard was here, we did a show with Bernard Fowler. He came here and we've done a couple things. And then I said, you know, Bernard, I know not for anything, but if, you know, I said, if there's any way at some point, you know, the Stones are coming through and, you know, do me a solid. I would just like to shake Keith Richards' hand one time, you know. He goes, done deal. He said, you name this place. And I said, I'm going to give you the treatment, you know. I said, wow. So as luck would have it, I said, well, I'll see you in Pasadena as things were happening, and I was going to go to Pasadena. And unfortunately, that's when Mick Jagger had a heart attack, and the whole tour went down, you know. But still, you know, they're rocking again, and I hopefully I get my opportunity because, you know, this is just the kind of guys they are. They're really just great guys. And you know, like I said, this new project, you know, Earl is just the down-to-earth dude that loves music and who he is and what he loves to do and loves to share and express it with who's ever down, you know?
0: Oh, I can't wait for the new project to come out, and it sure sounds like another reason, another excuse to get you on Gyno. I'd love to pick your brain a little bit more and chat about that. As we look ahead to 2023, it's my understanding you guys are working on, you know, extending your reach throughout this year too, yeah?
1: Yeah. We, you know, like I had mentioned earlier, that we were really on the cusp of doing that prior to the pandemic. Matter of fact, we have a record deal. Rivet Records got a contract on the table, and we haven't signed it, you know, because it's one of those deals that you got to have, you know, you need your lawyers and all of that kind of thing, and what does it actually mean? But, you know, it's a Sony Orchard, is a Sony distribution company. And they're connected. So if that happens, you know, we are just going to be another step in the right direction. And I believe we're going to sign it because we've gone through the whole thing, but we haven't signed it today. But there we are again. We can potentially be on Rivet Records and then be the distribution was distributed by Orchard, which is Sony Music, and get into the bigger markets. You know, there's already, you know, there'll be a grind there, but an exciting space for us because I really believe that we have the goods, and it's been expressed to me, you know, by people who, you know, that don't have any real, you know, like not as biased as I would be, because of course I love the music that I love and want to perform. When somebody, you know, in the industry says, hey, if you guys want to get serious about this, we can make it happen. That's like, you know, a little, you know, intimidating, but at the same time, you know, We who wouldn't do that if you're, you know, aspiring musician to potentially get out there and actually make a go of it, go national, go international, and, you know, we'll see what happens, you know, but that's the plan, get out in bigger markets and do some road work and see if we can, you know, get a little more visibility and, you know, potentially get into those places where you can, you know, get lucky and you know, maybe have a hit, or you get on some movie soundtrack where there's some real revenue, you know, those kinds of things. Sure. But that's what we're aspiring to do. And, you know, all goes well, that's where we're headed.
0: I have a really good feeling that 2023 is the year of the ripcord, so please keep me in the loop. I can't wait to hear the new projects, see if these plans coming about, and definitely catch another show. I mean, you guys were definitely a highlight at the Native American Music Awards. There were a lot of highlights, and it was a kind of a funky time, but, you know, it all came together quite nicely, and of course, it was nice to meet you and your dad and chat a little bit, and I certainly hope we can do this again. Where can people find you at?
1: Well, you can find us. We have our own website, but we're on every platform. You can find our music on Apple, Spotify, CD Baby, any of those platforms. 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You can find us. You just got to Google up the Ripcords, and we come up and get yourself some Ripcord music. And we're also have a online press kit, too, which in case there are any talent hunters out there, which is www.opk.solutions/the-ripcords. And you can find our, you know, it's a online press kit. It's got videos, it's got content, it's got bios, and it goes very in-depth.
0: Well, North Metanyo Okononyok, I can't thank you enough for spending a little bit of time and chatting with me today, and I certainly hope we can do this again soon.
1: Absolutely. It's been great. 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

Leaders from some 20 tribes are gearing up to commemorate the 150th anniversary of the Battle of Greasy Grass. The battle was a decisive historic victory for the combined forces of tribal nations against George Custer and the Army's 7th Cavalry. We'll review the battle's history and get a glimpse of upcoming events on the next Native America Calling.

Although the indigenous rock band First Floor Highway are based out of Albuquerque, New Mexico, they're fronted by Grand Portage, Minnesota Chippewa member Jordan O. James. And you can see some of the commonalities in the humor all across Indian country and Turtle Island as they often weave in stories about powwow 49s with some trademark humor and good old-fashioned storytelling. That's their title track of the Under the Sun album on the mainstream. I'm Brett Mabee, and right now, Nyawiskano, I'm thankful you're well. And if you're here for the first time, I'm grateful that you can experience this humble attempt at a reimagining of a mainstream music scene. We'll be hearing from Mohawk singer Julian Taylor. Also later on, Allie Venable, one from Uncle Ben's Remedy, a band from my neck of the woods, and we'll be getting in a new one from the artist formerly known as DJ Shub. Our first new tune of the hour comes from Nora Kelly Band's sophomore release, So Wrong for So Long, released on Mint Records May 22nd. Enjoy this alt-country indie rock Irish goodbye. I'll be back with you before you know it. In the meantime, enjoy your listening on the mainstream.

English Rockers Witch Post with Changeling today on your new favorite show. We also heard Nervous Verbs, Secret Bad Thoughts from the Pony Coughing album, and earlier still yet was Nora Kelly Band's Irish Goodbye, a song that we introduced into the rotation and found on their second album, So Wrong for So Long. If you're enjoying this music, I always want to hear from you. You're welcome to reach out to me at 1-888-362-9970. The phone number for all things Turtle Island Tunes, Full Moon Radio, the parent company of the mainstream, the Full Moon Radio, and a whole lot of other audio projects and beyond. 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One from the Fearless Flyers, helping us to wind down this first 30 minutes. Looking ahead, Tedeschi Trucks Band with the late great Leon Russell and the equally late great Dave Mason. More immediately is this duet, the first ever from Paul McCartney and Ringo Starr. And it still sounds odd to say that in the same sentence, considering they've been recording together for well over 60 years now. From the Boys of Dungeon Lane, Paul McCartney's newest album, Turn It Up with Home to Us. A nice nostalgic trip down memory lane on the main street.

I'm Brett Mabee, and as we get ready to get back into the music, as I like to do it about this time of the hour, a quick shout-out to a few friends of the show, this time around, those who are dialed in to KUYI 88.1 FM in and around Keams Canyon, Arizona. And should you find yourself so unfortunate as to have to step away from your favorite AM-FM station while this here show is broadcasting, you can always get caught back up with the full digital archive at mainstreamradio.net. 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You know me, and you know that I love the magic of radio, and I'm grateful that we can spend some of this time together. In the meantime, though, we're going to get back into this set with Ali Venable and this one from the Tedeschi Trucks Band. It's their take on the late, great Dave Mason's Feeling All Right. Earlier in my radio career, I had the great good fortune of talking to him while he was out on Maui. I got to share some family stories about specifically my dad seeing him during the Split Coconut Tour all the way back in the mid-70s. He saw him at St. Bonaventure University, and Dave thought it was cool that that particular album was our favorite because it's not typically one that stands out to fans, but I'll always be a fan of Split Coconut. Right now, it's their take on Feeling All Right with the Tedeschi Trucks Band and Leon Russell, a classic in the rotation for us to enjoy on the mainstream.

Uncle Ben's Remedy and Never Get Caught from their Saturday Night Swindle EP here on the Mainstream. We also heard Diet and the Love Soldiers' When You Were King. And earlier yet, we heard Allie Venable's Stopper Back Papa from the Money and Power release. And it was Tedeschi Trucks Band, Leon Russell, Dave Mason, and Anders Osborne from a classic Live at Laughlin 2015 recording that finally saw the light of day last summer. That was their take on the early Traffic classic, Feeling All Right. I'm not feeling so good myself, so I gotta step out of the studio. But in all seriousness, I can't thank you enough for joining me on your favorite local airwaves. Let's do it again sooner than later, and again, check your listings for the next time you can dial in on the AM/FM frequencies. And if you want to check out this and a whole lot more, reach out to Nola Daves Moses, the distribution director at Native Voice One. Drop her a line at nola@nv1.org. Wolf Castle before too long. Also some Stella Standing Bear, but not before introducing the latest from the artist formerly known as DJ Shub. As I've mentioned before, this iconic Mohawk electronic artist recently dropped the DJ part of his moniker. He's out with his newest album, Heritage Part 2. It dropped May 8th, and featuring the equally amazing Sebastian Gaskin. It's their collaboration with I Know on the Mainstream. For your consideration and approval, pass out a known, dodge it, and have some fun today.

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I'm Jill Freitas with National Native News. In today's headlines, a traditional canoe marks a historic return for Petersburg, Alaska. This is your story today on National Native News.

singer Grace Enger first gained some national attention after winning the Songwriters Hall of Fame's Abe Ullman Scholarship in 2022. She's a frequent collaborator with Scary Pockets, a band known for their famous funk covers, but they have since started releasing originals, like the one you just heard. That's YYY getting us into this hour of great music on the mainstream. Now, Scano, Brett, maybe Nick Giasso, Aga Jengwa, got Nigoyo Tio Enzaguego, Haidgwa, Ongwenyo Aengi, Nyao Eskena Kaguego. I hope there are good minds everywhere today, and I'm thankful you're well, and I'm thankful that you can join me for some incredible listening. As I do 7 days a week, 3 hours a day, I'm broadcasting from the beautiful Ohio, the Allegheny Territory of the Seneca Nation. Before our time listening is up, we'll be enjoying music from Shwezi, also indigenous rockers, the Johnnies. Later on, Jesper Lindell, the famed Swedish singer-songwriter, is going to give off some West Coast vibes, singing about the rain. Also, the latest from Radiohead member Ed O'Brien. He's recently out with his sophomore solo album. More details before too long. We're going to kick off this set with some retro vibes featuring Jalen Naganda and this one from The Marlowes. Released May 22nd on Big Crown Records, it's part of the B-side from the Under the Silver Moon release that came out May 8th, and it's a great track on the mainstream. Turn it up with Through the Changes.

Boricua artist Taina Asili with her great vibes and Gave It All My Love from the Resiliencia album on the mainstream. We also heard Jalen Naganda's Come Around and Love Me, and before that it was The Marlowe's with Through the Changes from The Hotel Malibu, a song that we heard for the first time in the rotation, but one that I'll be visiting often as I love those retro soul sounds. I'm Brett Mabee, and if you're just now tuning in, get caught back up at mainstreamradio.net, or you can always tune into this every Monday through Friday on Live 365, Eastern Time, of course, 9 a.m. to noon and 9 p.m. to midnight. In addition to incredible indigenous music 24/7 on a project that I affectionately call the Soikot Wadenota or the Full Moon Radio. So again, join me there for some unfettered audio fun, and I look forward to hearing from you soon. Before this block is through, Pomo father and son duo, Twice as Good, the late great Rich Stewart and his son Paul, from their album Double Down. Looking ahead further, the Chicago-based ambient stylings of Tortoise, also Warren Haynes, and we're going to kick off this set with the Boston-based reggae rock progressive roots band known as The Elevators. Formed in 2014, they originally put out their debut album under The Cornerstone. They rebranded, and it seems to have been a move that worked well in their favor. They even re-released their debut album under the new name as well. Turn it up with their 2025 single Sunburn, and don't forget your sunscreen. 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

I'm Brett Mabee, and you're listening to The Mainstream as we get ready to kick off this final 30 minutes. A shout-out to friends who are dialed in to K220DZ FM 91.9 in and around Dolores, Colorado, a part of the KSUT family. And as you're a part of the Mainstream family, I can't thank you enough for spending some of your hard-earned time with me today. We have a lot more tunes to enjoy, but it'll be over before you know it. So as always, check those listings as I broadcast 7 days a week, 3 hours a day. There are a lot of opportunities to enjoy some music together. Warren Haynes, Before Too Long. I'll join you again after a track from Métis artist Burk Jodwin. Right now, it's the Swedish soul rock singer known as Jesper Lindell. He beautifully blends Memphis soul, the Muscle Shoals R&B sound, with some Americana, and known for his emotionally rich vocals as well. He's often compared to artists like Al Green and Otis Redding. Right now, from his Twilight's album, it's West Coast Rain, as we get going with this block on the Mainstream.

Burke Jodwin's newest single, It's All Good, on the mainstream. Earlier, we heard Warren Haynes' This Life As We Know It, and it was Jesper Lindell's West Coast Rain from his Twilight's release that got us into the half. I'd stay here with you if I could, but as it is, I'm getting a little hangry. I gotta find me a Snickers, and well, let me welcome you back anytime, as I broadcast quite frequently. I'm confident that if you check your local listings, you'll be joining me sooner than later. And you're always welcome to submit your music for consideration in the rotation as well. 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Box 252, Salamanca, New York, 14779. That's a lot to remember, and the spelling's a little funky, I guess, particularly if you're not familiar with Spanish, but that's a story for another time. In fact, just go head on over to the website for the physical address and email information and a whole lot more. In the final block is one from Colombian singer-songwriter Lito Pimienta, a frequent collaborator with The Hallucination. Our second new introduction into the rotation comes from Radiohead member Ed O'Brien and the creative centerpiece of his second solo album, Blue Morpho. Released May 22nd, he openly describes this track as a dark night of the soul. Get lost in this great new tune and let me know what you think about it. In the meantime, be good to yourself and keep on tuning in to the mainstream.

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I see that my good friend, the talented Anishinaabe singer Graham Jones, just got back from a Beatles tour of Liverpool. And that's pretty cool. It's making me want to get on over there and check out Penny Lane, Strawberry Field, and all the other great places that they sung about as well. That's Graham's latest single, Ashes, that got us into this hour on your new favorite show, The Mainstream. I'm Brett Mabee, and you're probably already aware of that, but perhaps you didn't know that I love that you're here. As always, stick around for the entire time if you can, but if you're just in and out for a second, always feel free to get caught up with all of this great music at mainstreamradio.net or Live 365, which I'll be telling you about more as we progress through the hour. You're here for the music. Honestly, I am as well. So let's get down to business. Taj Mahal and the Phantom Blues Band. Later on, Hatahli. That's a singer-songwriter from the Diné people. We'll be hearing one from his latest album. Later on is my favorite from Cajun singer Chris Smither. We'll also be enjoying tracks from Misha and the Spanx, Ken Kulto, and a whole lot more. We're going to ease into this hour, though, with an artist who keeps reinventing himself. He's known for his early somber folk beginnings. He then reemerged with an explosive soul band, The Night Sweats, in 2015. You probably remember their hit SOB. And more recently, he's leaned into some introspective Americana stylings, as evidence with Tommy's song, from the Lover's soundtrack, a great way to get back into this block on the mainstream. Baby.

Taj Mahal and the Phantom Blues Band reuniting for their latest collaboration, Time, on the Mainstream. Before that was my good friend Kerry Moran. From his Cradle to the Grave, it was Watch Over Me. And again, from Nathaniel Rateliff, it was Tommy's song that got us into the set. I'm going to keep this short and sweet. I'm glad that you're here, and as always, feel free to stay in touch a number of different ways. You can head on over to mainstreamradio.net for some of that information and the full digital archive. As we look ahead into the remainder of our hour together, Will Dorado, one from Chloe Starr, also my personal favorite from husband and wife duo Joey Styles and Carson Gray. We'll also be listening to tracks from Misha and the Spanx and this one from Ella Sharp. Often compared to artists like Lizzie McAlpine, Phoebe Bridges, and Gracie Abrams, enjoy her, My Delight, found on Serenade, The Sour on the Mainstream.

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I'll join you again after a personal favorite from Joey Styles and Carson Gray. We're going to amp things up in the final block, but right now we're keeping things at least somewhat mellow with Samantha Crane and this one from Chris Smither, who, I didn't know, just starred in an Oscar-winning film, The Singer. So if you're on Netflix, be sure to check it out. It's a short film, but it did win the 2026 Oscar for Best Live-Action Short Film. I'll be right back. I'm going to go check it out. In the meantime, enjoy my personal favorite of his, Down in Thibodaux, from All About the Bones, on The Mainstream. I'll settle on, Dodge.

Anin, sending you some indigenous music love from the Midwest. 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

From Joey Styles and Carson Gray's Warrior Son, that's The Playful, Sunshine and Moonshine, a song that made me fall in love with the couple and a great way to end my time with you on the mainstream. We also heard Persian singer Chloe Starr's You Say single, and earlier in the set was one from Samantha Crane, and we kicked things off with Louisiana-based artist Chris Smither and his Down in Thibodeau from All About the Bones, I do believe his most recent full-length album. Join me again. You bring your friends and family, I'll bring the music, and together we'll make some radio magic happen. 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So we'll be meeting up there before you know it. Right now, I'm going to leave you with this one from Misha and the Spanx. Turn it up with I Want Fire, and don't go anywhere. There's still a great set ahead on the mainstream. Get set.

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1: Quay, this is Molly Obamsawin, and you're listening to Native Voice One.

from the Say Magazine studios in Bradenton, Florida. Welcome to Indigenous in Music. I'm your host, Larry Kay from the Ho-Chunk Nation. Coming up in 30 minutes, we're traveling to the Cree Nation of Mississippi, Quebec. And joining us, we're honored to welcome Aiden Gray, the artist behind Cinematic. His debut album, Metamorphosis, is out, written, composed, and produced entirely on his own. Aiden will be stopping by to tell us all about it. So until then, let's get ready and start spinning you 2 hours of the best of tunes from our Indigenous musicians. You ready? Our journey starts now.

That was music from our guest. Cinematic in our spotlight in 25 minutes. All right, let's head up to Minnesota. This is First Floor Highway, Under the Sun.

That was music from Danita Large. All right, let's go way back. This is Exit, Color Natural Gone. I'm Larry K. We are indigenous in music.

That was Curtis Clear Sky and the Consolations. All right, here's Mano Negra. I'm Larry Kay. We are Indigenous in

Yeah. Kinda Sea. Eternal. Off their end of summer album. Hey, right now, if you want to get a hold of me, feel free to email me at larry@indigenousandmusic.com and I'll email you back. And I'm inviting you over to our new Indigenous and Music Directory.com. Come on over and check us out. See who's in. Iskwe, I Get High. We are Indigenous in Music.

Isque, I get high. I'm Larry Kay. We're going to take a short break, and when we come back, our guest, Cinematic, will be in the spotlight. Don't go nowhere. The Indigenous music industry finally has a home of its own. The new Indigenous in Music directory is now live, connecting artists, bands, labels, media, festivals, and fans from across Turtle Island. 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

0: From the Say Magazine studios in Bradenton, Florida, welcome to our Indigenous in Music Spotlight Interview. I'm Larry Kay. Today, we welcome Aiden Gray, a.k.a. Cinematic, from Mississauga, Quebec. And today, he's talking about his powerful debut album, Metamorphosis. A fully independent, self-produced project blending rock, metal, and cinematic sound, this is music about transformation, struggle, and rising stronger. It's his first visit into our spotlight. Ladies and gentlemen, let's welcome Mr. Aiden Gray. How you doing, Aiden?
1: Good. How are you?
0: I'm good. I'm down here in sunny Florida. How's it way up there?
1: It's sunny here too, but we still have like 10 feet of snow.
0: Oh, man. Where are you calling in from tonight?
1: Mississauga, Quebec.
0: Oh, you're at home. Right on.
1: Right at home.
0: Staying close. Well, I've been jamming to your music all day. Good tunes. I'm very impressed.
1: Oh, thank you so
0: yes,
1: much.
0: Yes, I like it. So why don't we start with an introduction, and then we'll talk about the new album, and I'll let you go ahead and hit the stage.
1: Hi, I'm Aiden Gray from Cinematic, and I'm here to talk about my new album, Metamorphosis.
0: Mm-hmm.
1: Out now.
0: Hope you check it out. Now, you getting any airplay up there? In your area?
1: Yeah, actually, I just got in contact with one of our local radio people who wanted to do an interview as well, but I haven't gotten the time yet, but I'm going to try to see what I can do right after this.
0: Sure. Well, let's talk about your debut album. It's centered on transformation. Now, what was happening in your life that inspired this journey of change?
1: Without like talking deep about it, like it's basically about overcoming, you know, like those dark obstacles in your life, like childhood trauma, for an example, or some mental health issues. I even touch on stuff like that. What I think about in Metamorphosis is that you don't have to keep crawling on the ground like always wanting or always having to suffer. You can rise above and like kind of like build your own cocoon in order to fly.
0: Mm-hmm. There you go.
1: So, and some of these songs are like 10 years old too. So in a way they are also sort of rebirthing themselves, because I've had worked on these songs like a long time ago, since maybe I was a teenager at some point.
0: Okay.
1: I wanted to kind of dig them up from the ground and see what they would be like. And then there are some where I felt like, okay, maybe this is not for this album, but like I wanted this album to feel empowering. And like, it's okay to feel sad, but it's not okay if you, you know, like live there too long.
0: Sure. Well, it's medicine and you're using it very well.
1: Yeah. And for music, it is my outlet. It is my like place where I pour all my like emotions into, and my like, my, I don't know.
0: Your passion.
1: Feelings of, yeah, my passion, my feelings, what I'm going through, how I feel about certain things.
0: Sure.
1: I even get inspired by other people's stories, or even if I hear a sentence in a movie or something that's like, that just hits me, and then like, this feels inspiring.
0: Nice. You wrote, composed, and produced this entire album yourself. Now, what did that process teach you about your own sound and identity as an artist?
1: I'm kind of used to all these kind of elements, because when I grew up learning on how to make music, I got inspired with like classical stuff first.
0: Okay.
1: And I enjoyed like Beethoven and Mozart and stuff like that. And
0: interesting.
1: I was about a teenager to when I was a teenager, I wanted to combine my like rock and metal influences into combining the two sounds to create something else, as well as like electronics too. I love electronic music as well.
0: Now your music blends rock, metal, and electronic, even the classical elements into something that's cinematic. Now, how did you approach building that kind of layered sound? It's so unique. You know, I don't know who taught you, but or who inspired you? What rock and roll musician? But man, you got it going down.
1: Thanks. I get inspired by a lot of like other musicians too, of how they do their sounds, and I just love the orchestra when it comes with the rock sound. It's just like it builds this other like layer, as if it's like another universe in the same like breath. And so I like that idea when creating music. And when I write my songs, it could take 5 hours,
0: mm-hmm.
1: or it could take 10 years. I always start with the music first, of like, I always want to hear the sounds and I want to know how it's going to feel and sure. where it's going to go and where it's going to dive into or where it's going to
0: mm-hmm.
1: you know, come apart. And when I feel like, okay, I feel like this music is done, and now the hard part is writing lyrics.
0: There you go. All right.
1: Because I can't write lyrics just to write them, and sure. I have to mean what I say, because this is my creation and it's my art. It's almost like when you paint a picture, you want to have your own image on it and exactly how you want it.
0: Mm-hmm. Aiden, do you have any advice for new and upcoming musicians that are getting into the scene?
1: Don't give up. Even if you suck, keep going, mm-hmm. keep trying. And if people make fun of you, then you're doing something right.
0: There you go. Bam. Follow the passion.
1: Exactly.
0: You're tuned in to Indigenous in Music with Larry Kay and Aiden Gray, creator of the rock machine Cinematic. He's also featured in our current issue of the same magazine. 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Aiden, thank you for showing up tonight in our Indigenous in Music Spotlight and giving us an update on your brand new album, Good Tunes.
1: Thank you. Thank you for having me. It's interesting and fun.
0: Nice, nice. Well, we're going to play you a track off your new album. Here is Skeletons.

0: That was music from Cinematic, and that was Skeletons. In case you're just tuning in, the creator, Aiden Gray, was just here and stopped by in our spotlight.
1: Welcome to Indigenous in Music.

0: That was music from DJ Bitman from Chile. We're going to take a short break. We will be right back.
1: Indigenous in Music is on the go. Take us along on your next vacation and let us take you on a musical journey, all while you relax on the beach. Find us on your smart speaker. Just say it out loud, Indigenous in Music with Larry Kay, and let the party begin.
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0: All right, let's head up to Ontario, to the Grand River Territory. Here's something new from Logan Stats, Rainwater and Whiskey.

0: Yeah, Monty Hurry Cocktail. I'm Larry Kay. Hope you're enjoying today's show. We've been hanging around 20 years now. 20 years on the radio. 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
0: It's time to head up to Alberta. Music now from Shawnee Kish. She'll be in our spotlight next week. Here's Ride at Dawn.

Oh, yeah. Melody MacArthur, Cincinnati Cigarettes. Hey, right now, if you want to get a hold of me anytime, feel free to email me at lariatindigenousandmusic.com and I'll email you back. Let's hooky it up. And I'm over on LinkedIn. Larry Knutson, the Ho-Chunk. Find me. All right, here's Liv Wade, Darkest Hour. I'm Larry K.

That's music from Liv Wade. Brand new, Darkest Hour. All right, postcards from Missoula. Here's Western Medicine Show.

That's music from Putty Waters, Fading You. Hey, I'd like to invite you over to our homepage, Indigenous and Music and Art Circle. That's our nonprofit. And take a look around. We got the Two Buffalo Virtual Gallery, the Say Magazine Library, we have Latino Shops, and our brand new music directory. Yeah. All right, here's Opium. This is Paint Yourself. I'm Larry K. We are Indigenous in Music.

That's music from Waptronica, As the Snow Falls. I'm Larry Kay. All right, let's head over to Denver. Here's Chantel Ducart, Molly Mine. All right, let's hook it up.

Chantal Ducart. We're going to take a short break, and we will be right back. The Indigenous music industry finally has a home of its own. The new Indigenous in Music Directory is now live, connecting artists, bands, labels, media, festivals, and fans from across Turtle Island. 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

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It all starts at indigenousinmusic.com. It's time for the home stretch. It's a long one down to Uruguay. Here's Campo. This is Cumbio.

Andrew Klingon of Jam. That's off their brand new album, Conceived a Lot of Woman. I'm Larry Kay. I'm a tribal member of the Ho-Chunk Nation from Black River Falls, Wisconsin, and I get to hang out with you every week right here at the Say Magazine Studios in Bradenton, Florida. Man, we've been doing this for 20 years. Can you believe that? Here's Rematri Nation, Ceremony Beyond the Fence.

Oh yeah, that's brand new. Rematrination. We're going to take a short break, and we will be right back. Indigenous in Music is here for you, bringing you new and original music every week thanks to the financial support of listeners. 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It's time to close the show with music from our guest, Cinematic. Here's Metamorphosis.

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Indigenous music is distributed by Native Voice One, PRX, and Pacifica Audio Port. And don't forget to come visit us at Indigenous and Music to hear all of our past shows. Have yourself a good evening and a good night. Until next time, from all of us here at Indigenous and Music, adios.

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7: Julian Taylor's Jukebox is plugged in, turned on, and rare to go.

Hey, hey, Tutu. This is Julian Taylor, and you are listening to The Jukebox. Thanks for tuning into the show. That is music by Jensen McRae. It's called Taboo. And I've been following her ever since her debut release, Ego Death. It blew my mind, and she continues to put out such incredible music. She's from Santa Monica, California, and is of Black and Jewish descent, known for an amazing combination of folk, pop, R&B, even hip-hop beats are in her stuff. She is an artist to watch for sure. We got music coming up from Native Pool Boy, a song called Streetlights Bring Me Home. This is a group from Fort William First Nation in Ontario, led by Sean Marceau, who's also the founding member and content creator, influencer, writer, and recording artist, and comedic storyteller that is Native Pool Boy. The Gandharvas are on the show the first day of spring from way back in 1993. I remember when this came out, the album A Soap, A Bubble, and Inertia was pretty amazing stuff to hear back in the day. And I'm so happy that Stegger Crossing, my band, got to hang out with those guys and play with them a little bit too. Speaking of another band that we got to hang out with and play with as well, I think we did a huge thing at a Speedwagon event with The Tea Party from their album Transmission, released in 1997. I'm going to spin Temptation. And here's another artist from the same period of time. This album came out the same year. I'm hoping that she comes back with new music because she's fantastic. It's Holly McNarlin from the album Stuff. Here is Numb on The Jukebox.

The jukebox is broadcast on stolen and unsurrendered land in the traditional territory of many First Nations across Turtle Island. We must realize the significance of recognizing and paying respect to the first people who resided in the territory that we are currently sitting on. This is Julian Taylor, and you're listening to Native Voice One, the Native American Radio Network.

From the album Live God, just released last year, it's Nick Cave and the Bad Seeds with Red Right Hand. Live God. Whoa. I love this group. Nick Cave is a force of nature. If you've ever seen him live, it is something to be reckoned with. And here's an artist that I recently discovered. I was invited down to Kerrville Folk Festival, which is in Kerrville, Texas, about an hour and a half away from Austin, Texas. And she wasn't the headliner, but she was just before the headliner. I had opened up the show. And then this woman by the name of Madeline Edwards sits down at a piano. She's got an acoustic guitar behind her and honestly floored me. I couldn't believe this woman's voice, the caliber of her songwriting, and I just had to make her the featured artist of the week here on the jukebox. Enjoy Madeline Edwards and her song, Evil Creature. This is from her album that came out in October of 2025, and it was, 2024, and it was one of the Rolling Stone magazine's top 10 records of the year. Check this out right here on the jukebox.

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1: Hi there, this is Indeed O, and I would like to request that the song War Cry by Chris Dirksen is played on the jukebox today. Chris was an amazing composer and cellist, and their loss is extremely sad. And this is an extremely powerful song, and one of the best ways I find to remember those of us that have gone on is to embrace and uplift their works. And this is a beautiful, beautiful song by Chris Dirksen, and I hope it is played on the jukebox today. Thank you.

Music from Montreal-based artist who is originally from Chad in Africa. That is Afrotronics and the song Sahari Code. Before that, the late, great Chris Dirksen. We miss her already and send love to her family, to her friends, all that loved her. I remember just speaking to her not too long ago and her dad had passed and I was sending condolences and then, well, we all know what happened. So big love to you, Chris. We all miss you. War Cry Movement 1 before Afrotronics. And now it is time for music from Juno Award nominee. Brand new stuff from Shawnee Kish from Six Nations of the Grand River. Here is Ride at Dawn on the Jukebox.

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1: This is Julian Taylor's Jukebox.

taking you way, way, way back to those mono recordings from the 1930s. That is from 1931. Need a little sugar in my bowl. I know exactly what Bessie Smith is talking about. Joining her is Clarence Williams, James Newton Howard, and many, many more on the wonderful central recordings of Bessie Smith. You got to check her out if you don't know who Bessie Smith is. She is one of the founding mothers of rock and roll, blues, and jazz. Music coming up on the show from Leonard Cohen and the album I'm Your Man, released in 1988. The singer from Montreal, Quebec, changed the entire world with his lyrics. And I'm going to play a song. One of the first songs I ever heard of Leonard Cohen was Everybody Knows. And I heard it on the Pump Up the Volume soundtrack when I was just a kid. I went to that movie with my mom and checked it out. Christian Slater was great. And it was a beautiful movie for someone who was just transitioning into teenage life. More great music coming up. We've got something from Joey Nuick, who is from Nunavut and is a chart-topping Inuk singer-songwriter known for the Arctic indie rock that has amazing lyrics, a lot of stories of the North, a couple of, you know, covers on the album, stuff like that. But this particular song hit number 10 on the Indigenous Music Countdown back in 2022. That's coming up. So is Becca Hatch with Blessed. This is an artist who is from Sydney, Australia. We've played them on the show a couple times, and they first gained national attention after winning the Triple J Unearthed High's Indigenous Initiative in 2017. Triple J is a station down there, if you weren't aware, but it's like a group of stations. It's like a network. There you go. Like our, basically like CBC is here. And Satea is on the show as well. The song is called Love to Hate. Brand new music from this artist from Montreal, Quebec. We've played him a couple times before. It's really cool R&B. So I hope you dig it. Here it is on the jukebox.

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0: Leaders from some 20 tribes are gearing up to commemorate the 150th anniversary of the Battle of Greasy Grass. The battle was a decisive historic victory for the combined forces of tribal nations against George Custer and the Army's 7th Cavalry. We'll review the battle's history and get a glimpse of upcoming events on the next Native America Calling.
1: I'm Jill Freitas with National Native News. In today's headlines, a traditional canoe marks a historic return for Petersburg, Alaska. 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
1: Julian Taylor's Jukebox. It's so cool.

You're listening to The Jukebox. I am your host, Julian Taylor. That is Jane by Jefferson Starship. I hadn't heard that song in so long, and I don't know where I was, but Shazam is a wonderful tool for that kind of thing, don't you think? That was released in 1979. Jefferson Starship, obviously, was Jefferson Airplane before that, and from Haight-Ashbury in San Francisco. That is a song that went number 15 on the Billboard Hot 100 back in the day. Well, we've got something from D'Angelo and The Vanguard, Back to the Future Part 1. I love that album, Black Messiah. People don't seem to enjoy it as much as I do because they think it's a bit weird. I mean, it's at least weirder than the one before it, Voodoo, which is, you know, standard R&B. But Black Messiah takes things into a totally different direction. We also have the maestro, Taj Mahal. That's what you call him, man. If you're going to text Taj, you might as well call him the maestro because that's the name that his mama gave him. From the album Time, it's brand new stuff, Wild About My Lovin', with Taj Mahal and the Phantom Blues Band coming up. But before that, from my favorite record ever of all time, it's Sonny Terry and Brownie McGee, their self-titled record, which included people like John Mahale and stuff like that. I think he might have even produced it. Here's a cover of Randy Newman's Sail Away on the Jukebox.

Music from Grammy-nominated Jamaican reggae singer and songwriter. And it is Protégé with Something I Said featuring Jesse Royale. I do like where reggae music's going. It seems to be finding its roots back to its original place in the world, if that makes any sense. But artists like Protégé and certainly Chronix are doing amazing things. There's a music video that accompanies this song that you should check out. It was filmed in Jamaica and Ethiopia, and it reflects the album's themes of spiritual grounding and self-awareness. Julian Taylor here. You're listening to The Jukebox. Well, we got music from Shaboozey. This is a song that I really like from this artist. It's got a good vibe. It's called Good News. I wasn't a huge fan of the drinking song, but this one I'm totally behind. I'm also quite aware that nobody really cares about my opinion about what song I like from Shaboozey or not, but this one I'm down with. Right after that, we're going to roll into something from an artist that I really admire and have always admired from the Parkland region of Manitoba, Treaty 1, Jerry Sarita. And he's a country star that's been around for a long time and has put out some great records. He's been nominated for some incredible awards, and he's described as an Indigenous Métis country singer from Treaty 1, who grew up working on a farm and playing the guitar, and it certainly blends with everything that he's put out. Here's brand new music from Jerry. It's called Love Ain't Blind, right after Shaboozey on The Jukebox.

I'm Julian Taylor, and you're listening to The Jukebox. That is a song by the Walker Brothers called The Sun Ain't Gonna Shine Anymore. It was originally recorded by Frankie Valli back in 1965, and they released their version a year later. Funny story, the Walker Brothers weren't brothers at all, and they just thought it was a cool stage name. Maybe they picked up on the Jackson 5, who knows? But anyhow, that song reached number one in the UK and peaked at number 13 on the Billboard US Hot 100. Now for music from an artist who is from Montreal. Well, actually grew up in Wakefield. If you've ever been to Wakefield, there's a really cool spot there, where I'm not sure if it's there anymore, called the Black Sheep. But there's also Motel Chelsea not too far. So it's a really vibrant music community, even though it's small. And Anacneed is an artist that we've played on the show a couple times. We're going to play a song called Love Alone. Anacneed is a multidisciplinary OG Cree artist who has been putting out acclaimed music ever since and is associated with the Indigenous Musique Nomad Projects. Here's Anacneed on the Jukebox.

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2: You're that star up in the sky.

Yippee-ki-yay, music from Tammy Ray, here with me. Cool stuff from this artist who is from Whitefish Lake First Nation, Treaty 8 territory, a soulful Cree singer who is just getting her career off the ground. Her journey has taken her from the heart of Treaty 8 to the bright lights of New York City, where she has now performed off-Broadway in Bear Grease, the musical. Very cool stuff. So check out Tammy Ray. I am your host, Julian Taylor. Thanks for tuning into the show. I really do appreciate it. I love bringing you music each and every week, so it means the world to me that you guys listen to the show. Tommy Emmanuel is coming up. This is one of J.P. Cormier's picks. J.P. is our Yamaha featured artist, and he says that Tommy is the best living guitar player on the planet. J.P. is really good, so if he's saying that, I'm going to tend to believe him. We're going to play 9-Pound Hammer. It's a live version of that particular song from the album Center Stage. Brand new music coming up as well from Chelsea Young, who is an Indigenous country artist from Wild Rose Country, Alberta to be exact, and is originally from the Big Stone Cree Nation in northern Alberta. That's called Soul Tide. We're also going to hear something from TK the Artist. It's a tune called So Good. This is brand new music from a Nigerian-born singer-songwriter who resides now on the west coast of Canada. And now, Like a Spark. This is from the album American Stories. This is also a brand new release, and it is from the artist Rost Am. Really cool stuff. I think you're going to like it. It's a single that has been making a lot of rounds on all streaming services. It's sort of in the realm of like Likey Lee, Maggie Rogers, Solange, and Frank Ocean. If you dig that stuff, you're going to like this a lot. Here it is on the jukebox.

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1: I'm Charles Enoch. I'm a Yupik from Tintituliak, Alaska. 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
5: This is Julian Taylor's Jukebox.

All right, all right, all right. That is The Road. Madeline Edwards, our featured artist of the week from the album The Road, released in 2021. I mentioned before that I saw her and shared the stage with her at Kerrville Music Festival in Texas. It happens to be the oldest music festival in the United States. It's been running for over 53 years, and it's a really groovy little spot. And she got up and blew everybody away. It was amazing. So check her out, everyone. Check her out. Madeline Edwards, our featured artist of the week. Big Little Lions is on the show as well with Finish What You Started from their 2026 single release. It's finally out, and they are a great band. I've toured with them a little bit as well, and they are originally from Royston, British Columbia. A great duo, great people, and honestly, they got really cool merch. They even have like tea towels with lyrics on them. So if you ever get to see them, go buy one of those. Esquay and Tom Wilson are on the show as well with Long Way Down. That was their collaboration that came out a couple years back. And Johnny Clark, some reggae, Declaration of Rights. From Kingston, Jamaica, they always know what is up. They always have their finger on the pulse, especially when it comes to social justice issues. And right now, an artist that was just introduced to me, also from Jamaica, and this came out in the last decade, so just before the pandemic in 2017. It's called Wings With Me. And like I was saying before, I'm really excited about where Jamaican music is heading. I hope you dig this too. It's from Iree Kamoze right here on the

Some music from Elton John, Mona Lisa's and Mad Hatters from Honky Chateau. And I just watched the movie Kingsman. It's the sequel. And Elton John's in the movie, and he's absolutely hilarious. I had no idea. It's an older movie, but I think it's from 2017. And my daughter and I were just checking it out yesterday, curled up on the couch, laughing our butts off at Elton John. He was hysterical. Hope you're enjoying the show. I'm your host, Julian Taylor. And I've got some cool music coming up from C. Balast. The song's called Doom. And this is an artist that we've played on the show a couple times before. They are from Thunder Bay, Ontario, and they are independent as well as Indigenous. Right now, this song is currently charting on the IMC, the Indigenous Music Countdown. But before we get to that, we're going to play some old rock and roll, some more can rock. Played that earlier on in the show. It's Misogyny by Rusty, and from their record, Fluke, which was released in 1995. They're from Toronto. And I got to see them actually in the parking lot on John Street. There was this huge thing. I think Killjoys played there as well. I was pretty young at the time, maybe 20 years old, and just getting started with my band, Stegger Crossing. And it was a really cool event to be a part of. Loved Rusty. I thought they were really cool and happy to play them on the show. Here is Rusty. I hope you enjoy this song. Here it is on the jukebox.

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You just heard Can't Tell Night from Day by Indigenous country artist Lena Daniels. She's a Woodland Cree, and she is from Edmonton, Alberta, with roots with the Peter Ballantyne Cree Nation in northeastern Saskatchewan, as well as Alberta. And that is a standalone single from last year. I hope you enjoyed that. My name is Julian Taylor, and you are listening to The Jukebox. Thank you for tuning into the show. We got Leonard Sumner coming up. He's also from Alberta, and the song Indian Horse. Leonard won the SOCAN Award for Best Indigenous Singer-Songwriter a few years ago. And we also have Jeremy Gray, a single called Miss Memphis. Jeremy is another artist from Alberta, and he's been playing for about 25 years. In fact, his grandfather taught him how to play guitar, which is really, really cool. So I hope you enjoy this song. Here it is on the jukebox.

Hey folks, Julian Taylor here, and you are listening to The Jukebox. Thanks for tuning into the show. That was a song called Folded by Kabusa Oriental Choir, a standalone single that just came out last May. And they are from Nigeria, a very cool choir, and I hope that you enjoyed that. They're from Abuja. Well, we got one more song coming up. I do sincerely hope that you enjoyed this episode of The Jukebox. I'd like to thank my amazing team for helping me put it together. Love you guys. Couldn't do it without you. To our station partners, we couldn't do it without you either. Thank you for getting this show out to people's eardrums. And to our sponsors, we really do appreciate you as well. Couldn't do it without you because, well, we probably wouldn't be able to stand above ground. But that's another story. Right now, it's just time for great music, and it's a good one. It's from an artist by the name of Sam Apuku from Phoenix, Arizona. And he was the grand prize winner of the 2026 International Songwriting Competition. A couple of people I know have actually entered that, including myself. And Matt Epp, who was from Canada, I remember he won that. It's a great cash prize with a whole bunch of cool stuff that you get. I think guitars and guitar strings, because you need those for a guitar, you know what I mean? But here is the song Old. It's the one that is closing the show. Thank you all for tuning in. And if you have any requests, dear listeners, please do send them to us on social media. We are at Julian Taylor's Jukebox on X, Facebook, and Instagram so far. And that's where you can find us and make your ideas heard. Until next week, ciao bananas. And remember, it's nice to be nice. Here is the song Old by Sam Opoku on the Jukebox.

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1: Hwakka, I'm Julia Jimmy from Tundutuliak. 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

0: That was Casper Baby Pants opening up the Children's Hour today with their version of Octopus's Garden. 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I'm Katie Stone here at the Outpost Performance Space and on Zoom with a lot of great people. 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
0: Well, thank you all for being here out there in listener land here at the Outpost and on Zoom.

Today on the show, we're going to learn about cephalopods, which are a group of creatures that have been around since before our planet even had trees. We're going to learn specifically about squid, which are ubiquitous in our oceans today. Ubiquitous is a word that means there's a lot of them and they're found everywhere. They're from a big family that includes octopuses, and our guest expert is a science educator who loves to teach about these color-changing, tentacled ocean residents. You can stay tuned and meet Sarah McAnulty from Skype a Scientist and learn about squid with us today on the Children's Hour. We have a learning guide that comes with this episode, and you can find it at childrenshour.org. Look for squid. 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Plus, it meets and cites educational standards, so you can use the Children's Hour in the classroom. This is the Children's Hour, and this is the Whiz Pops.

0: 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She's a science communicator. She studies squids and cephalopods and is an expert. She's also the founder of an organization called Skype a Scientist. Welcome to the Children's Hour, Dr. Sarah McAnulty.
1: Thank you so much. Thanks for having me.
0: Oh, we're so glad you're here because really none of us know enough about squids. And I'm going to ask you the first question. Is it squid or squids?
1: Excellent question. So if you have a lot of one type of squid, that's going to be squid. That's like you've got a big group of all of the same species. Now, let's say you have a bunch of different types of squid. You've got big squid and little squid. You've got red squid and green squid. Those are squids. It's a lot like the same structure as people and peoples and fish and fishes. Lots of one type of fish, it's still fish. Lots of different fishes, it's fishes.
0: I understand now. Well, you're going to teach us about squids, multiple different kinds, as well as squid. And we have a lot to learn from you, being that we're from the desert and we don't see too many squids around here of any kind. Let's start with Evan.
2: How many tentacles do squids have?
1: Ooh, good question. This is something that really folks get confused about. So squid, they have 10 limbs total. Of those limbs, 8 of them are arms. Arms are pretty muscular. They're a little stretchy, but they're not super duper stretchy. And then in the center of those 8 arms, they have 2 tentacles. The difference between tentacles and arms is that tentacles are really, really rubbery. They can shoot out, grab prey, which is like their food, and then bring it back to their beak where they munch and they eat it. So 2 tentacles, 8 arms.
0: Wow. What makes a squid and not a fish?
1: Okay, so fish have skeletons, they have backbones, they have jaws, and squid have almost none of that. They don't have any bones inside of them at all. Some of them have a inside structure that's kind of like a shell, like a seashell, but inside their body called a pen. But not all squid even have those anymore. Some of them have lost them over evolutionary time. So way, way, way back, the like great, great, great, great, great, great, great, great grandmother of the squid had a shell on the outside of their body. They kind of look like a traffic cone. And then over time, they brought them inside and they have a little shell. So no bones. That's part of it. And instead of jaws, like many fish have, they have a beak.
0: A beak? Did you just say
1: a beak?
0: A beak like a bird?
1: It looks just like a parrot beak. Yeah. So they're usually brown. And those beaks are very, very sharp. They have a very little bit of venom in those beaks. But the venom doesn't hurt people with the exception of one octopus. It mostly affects like crabs and shrimp and the things that they eat. They have like, it looks just like a bird beak. It's unbelievable.
3: How many types of squid are there?
1: Ooh, there are about 300 different types of squid, and they're all like very different from each other. Some squid, so the smallest squid is about the size of my pinky fingernail. Those are the pygmy squid. They live in like around Australia and sort of like the Pacific Ocean around there. And then the biggest squid is the colossal squid. They're about the length of a big yellow school bus. And then there are some squid that live in super shallow water, like ankle depth water. And then some that live like 3 miles below the surface of the ocean. So there are about 300 types of squid and they are incredibly diverse.
0: My guess is you haven't even found all the different types of squid there could be.
1: Totally. We're learning about new squid all the time.
4: What do squid eat?
1: So it totally depends on the type of squid we're talking about, because like I said, squid are so different from each other. So that also means that they generally eat different things. So the little squid can eat like itsy bitsy little shrimp, little like zooplankton, we call them. So the itsy bitsy squid eat itsy bitsy little crustaceans, we call them. So that includes crabs and shrimp and that kind of thing. Big squid, like the colossal squid, eat what's called Antarctic toothfish and other fish that are pretty big. Big squid eat big fish.
0: We're talking with squid expert Dr. Sarah McInulty, and she is also the founder of Skype, a scientist. We're going to learn more about that in just a minute, and we're going to keep learning about squid. 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Look for squid. We have a lot of learning guides posted, and they're full of activities and ways to learn more.

vampire squid lives deep in the sea. It's got a cape and scary looking teeth. 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

0: Kochalka Superstar right here on the Children's Hour. Over the break, you heard the Little Apple Band with Squid Was 11 and Baby Butterfly Bobtail Squid is Claudia Robin Gunn with her Sing for the Sea Little Wild Ocean Friends release. 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Our guest is Dr. Sarah McAnulty. She's a cephalopod expert. That's somebody who knows oh so much about squid and squids, the different families of squid. There are a lot of photos that you can find at childrenshour.org under this episode, Squids, including our learning guide. Let's go to Illy.
1: Where do squid live? Squid live anywhere pretty much that is marine. So that means in the ocean. No squid live in freshwater. So you're not going to find squid in a lake or a river or a stream or a creek. You're only going to find them in oceans and bays, that sort of thing. There are so many different types of squid, and squid live in so many different habitats and have so many different adaptations that they can kind of go wherever. They're really, really good. And they've been around for an incredibly long time. There have been cephalopods. So cephalopods are the group that contains squid, octopus, cuttlefish, and then this weirdo called the nautilus that still lives in a shell. They've been around for longer than we've had trees on Earth. So they've had a really, really long time to take up space within the ocean and get different from each other over evolutionary time.
0: Are you talking like 500 million years ago?
1: 500 million years ago. So squid, very, very old.
0: So they've been around since then. Have they changed very much? Because you talked about a nautilus, and I think as I look at a picture of a nautilus, I see those as fossils too. So that must be a very successful type of organism.
1: Totally. So cephalopods, when they first arose, this was again like 500 million years ago, they kind of looked like a traffic cone with a face sticking out the bottom. They didn't look like the squid that we have today at all. And cephalopods didn't lose their shell until much, much later. So there were like hundreds of millions of years where animals that were closely related to squid, instead of looking like the little torpedoes we have today, looked pretty similar to that, but with a shell on the outside, with a little face sticking out. And then over time, those shells kind of got brought indoors. So kind of like our skeletons, but for them, it's a shell. But they still have these like really big, heavy shells inside of their bodies. And then over time, those got smaller and smaller and smaller, just like our ancestors had tails. And we don't have tails anymore, but we have that little like tailbone. So there's this like little whisper of our evolutionary history. And it's the same thing with squid. They have like a little whisper, like the tailbone version of a big shell.
0: Mm.
2: How do squids make ink?
1: Squid house a bunch of pigment. So that's like the black stuff within the ink in something called an ink sac. So it just looks like a little bag that they fill to the brim with melanin, which is very similar to the like the brown in my freckles, and the brown in all sorts of human skin. So they store it in there. And then when they're ready to shoot some ink out, they basically just like shoot it out their siphon. There's like a little tube that connects the bag of ink to right under their faces. So like if I'm a squid and my arms are right in front of my face, there's like a little siphon funnel right under my face and they just shoot it right out that hole.
0: Why do they do that?
1: Squid can make ink for a lot of different reasons. So the main one is to confuse predators and get away. And there's two main ways they do that. They can kind of make like a smoke bomb, like a big, big, big ink cloud so that nobody can see anything and they can get away. The other approach is called a pseudomorph. Pseudo means fake, morph means body kind of. So they will mix mucus, so like snot, into the ink and then they shoot out a blob. So instead of the ink dissipating everywhere, it stays together in a little clump. And that way they can plop out a blob that's about the same size and shape as them, so that if like a barracuda is chasing them, instead of having one little squid to chase, suddenly they have like eight squid to choose between, but only one of them is a squid. The rest are just ink blobs.
0: Wow.
3: How intelligent are squids?
1: Oh, what a good question. And it's something that scientists struggle with all the time because comparing animal intelligence is really, really hard to do. We get the sense that squid probably are smarter than a clam or a mussel or, you know, maybe a crab because they engage in these relatively complex social behaviors like talking to each other and working together on something sometimes, living together, certainly. But it's really hard to like rank, like this is the most smart animal. This is the next most smart animal. It's like amorphous, tough to nail down. But generally speaking, yeah, squid we think are reasonably smart.
0: We've heard stories about things like squid finding their way out of a lab through a drain and back to the ocean. Is that a rare thing? That seems pretty brilliant.
1: Yeah. So the octopuses are more commonly escaping. And that's because octopuses are generally squishier than squid are. So squid and cuttlefish in particular, have like a pretty big internal shell. It's basically the same size as their back. So they can't fit through tiny little holes. They're stuck where they are. Squid are just generally less squishable because of the way that their muscles kind of are, and also because of that internal shell, the pen, we call it. And so they can't squeeze through stuff as easily.
0: We're talking with Dr. Sarah McAnulty. She is a squid biologist. She's also the founder of Skype a Scientist. You're listening to the Children's Hour, recorded at the Outpost Performance Space and on Zoom. We're here in Albuquerque, New Mexico. This next band is from New Zealand. It's the Itty Bitty Beats, right here on the Children's.

0: 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You can find a lot more info, including information about Skype a Scientist, the organization founded by our guest, Sarah McAnulty. That is an organization that sends the scientist into your group. Pretty interesting stuff. And that's all at childrenshour.org. Look for this episode, Squid, and you'll also find our learning guide. We're at the Outpost Performance Space and on Zoom with Skype a Scientist's Dr. Sarah McAnulty. Dr. McAnulty, I have to ask you about eating squid, because for one thing, humans love their calamari. Is that squid? Are we eating the tentacles? What are we eating there?
1: Calamari is a mix of the arms and the mantle. So the mantle is like their torso. And so, yeah, it's both. If it's like the rings, then that is their torso, basically. Yeah, their mantle.
0: It's pretty delicious, but is it a sustainable type of food to eat?
1: Generally, compared to most fish, yes. But whenever we're talking about seafood, it's so complicated and it depends on so many different things. So what I generally suggest is like just listening to whatever the heck the Monterey Bay Aquarium has to say about it. They have a little guide that you can check out because there are going to be populations some places, like particularly of cuttlefish and octopus, where it's going to be less sustainable, and then other places where it's like totally fine. But as the ocean gets warmer, that is likely to change. And so I wouldn't say forever and ever squid are going to be a sustainable seafood, but right now they're a better choice than, say, a tuna.
0: What about climate change in squid? What have you seen?
1: Ooh. So if the year was 2016, I would be telling you that squid are doing great. Cephalopods are doing wonderful. They're seeming to do better lately. But we're realizing that as waters get warmer and warmer, the areas that they can be happy in are shrinking. So every squid and cuttlefish and octopus species has a range of temperatures that they're happy at. And as the oceans get warmer, the areas that they're happy in shrink and shrink and shrink. And so that's the biggest threat right now to squid, is just things getting hotter. Certainly the whole ecosystem collapsing is also part of that. And some squid may just move. They might just go north or find another place to live and be totally fine. But there are so many different types of squid and so many different places they live that hopefully some of them survive, but we're probably going to lose some species, just like we're losing every other type of animal, at least some of the species, because of climate change.
0: So sad.
2: What is it about squid you find the most fascinating?
1: I think the like color change to communicate, and also that they're like quite social, but they've developed that social kind of behavior completely independently of us. Because when like we split from them on like the tree of life, it was a long, long time ago, like over 600 million years ago. And so you can kind of look at an animal and see how it does things similar to us. And then also doing similar things like totally differently from us. And that's really fun. It's like just seeing how another path could have gone for evolution.
0: Sometimes old timey books show pictures of a giant squid grabbing a ship and taking it down to the bottom of the ocean. That's not real, is it?
1: So the big, big, big octopus, like we don't know of any big octopuses that can take down a ship. For sure. But there are pretty big squid. And could they take down one of these like huge sailing ships that like cross the Atlantic? No, they're not big enough for that. But we think that the source of a lot of those mythologies are giant squid, because when giant squid are feeling sick, when they're approaching death, their ability to stay where they want to be in the water, what's called their buoyancy, gets all out of whack. And so they end up floating to the surface of the seawater kind of by accident because they're sick. And so when you have like a dying, disoriented giant squid and you're in a small boat and you encounter one, that's pretty scary because they are really big compared to a small boat and certainly compared to humans. And then we end up with pictures in books of the Kraken.
0: Oh, yes. And that's what it looks like.
1: Yeah.
3: All right. This is a random question that me and my friend argued about. could a squid survive in space?
1: Oh, yeah. We've sent a squid to space, actually. Yes. So could a squid survive in space? Yes. Squid were sent to space specifically to understand how bacteria establish relationships with animals broadly. And so squid are a model for understanding that. And we sent them to space to see how they would form a partnership with bacteria in weirdo gravity, what we call microgravity, which is what animals experience in space. And if we were to ever, as humans, live in space for multiple generations, we would need to know how this works, because if we want to have children in space, we need to make sure that their bacteria is healthy, because bacteria keep our bodies healthy. And so that was why we sent them to space, and they certainly survived for part of that time.
0: Wow.
1: Yeah.
0: Squids in space. That's hard to believe. You've been hearing Dr. Sarah McAnulty. She is a squid biologist and also the founder of Skype a Scientist. Sarah, will you talk a little bit about Skype a Scientist? What is it?
1: Yeah, Skype a Scientist is a program that aims to connect people directly with the source of information via scientists. We will match any classroom, scout troop, library, group of friends, a book club, whatever. If you're a group, we will match you with a scientist of your interest. So if you really like spiders, we'll match you with a spider scientist. If you really like space, we'll match you with an astrophysicist or something like that. So you can sign up totally for free at skypeascientist.com. These are all about Q&As, because we want to start conversations between scientists and everybody else. So we want to make that as easy as possible for folks to do. We also run live streams where you can tune in, ask your questions of a scientist live if you don't want to set up your own group.
0: That's so cool. Dr. Sarah McAnulty, we've learned so much from you today on the Children's Hour, much more than anyone knew about squids around the world. Thank you so much for being with us on the Children's Hour.
1: Yeah, of course. Happy to be here.
4: Thank you.
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That was Nancy Stewart from Sing a Song of Science. And before the break, you heard Fred with King Squid from Ukulele Awesome Sauce. You're learning about squid with us today on the Children's Hour. Squid are amazing. They're essentially mollusks without protective shells, and they are like the psychedelic acrobats of the ocean, with the ability to rapidly change colors to match the seas around them. They squirt ink to hide and fool their predators. These invertebrates are the fastest swimmers in the ocean, and the colossal squid is the largest. Their eyes are as big as footballs and can display bioluminescence. Imagine that looking at you in your submarine. Several species of squid can be self-luminous. Scientists estimate that 75% of open ocean squid are bioluminescent. Bioluminescence is caused by an internal biochemical reaction in the squid's light organs, which can be found on the eyelid, eyeball, tentacles, and other surfaces of their bodies. There are more than 300 species of squid found in all depths of the ocean, everywhere on Earth. You can learn a lot more about squid in our learning guide. You can find it at childrenshour.org. Look for the episode Squid. This is Marcia and the Positrons, right here on the Children's Hour.

That was Poco Drum right here on the Children's Hour with Rainbow Squid. In the background, Poddington Bear. We're learning about squid today. I hope you've enjoyed the show. I'm Katie Stone. We'd love to hear from you. 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Tell a teacher it meets and cites educational standards. And it makes learning about biology a lot of fun. This is Perry Grip, right here on the Children's Hour.

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Vince Staples came to prominence alongside Earl Sweatshirt and Tyler, the Creator, in the Odd Future Collective. He's known for his lyrically conscious music. His latest single is Blackberry Marmalade, a recent addition into the rotation. I'm Brett Mabee, and y'all were scanning. I'm thankful you're well, and if you're joining for the first time, welcome to a newly reimagined mainstream music scene where we put indigenous representation front and center. We'll be getting in a new one from seminal rockers, the Osceola Brothers, and in addition, one from Diet and the Love Soldiers, Carrie Morin, Rip Magic, and a double shot of Paul McCartney right now as we take a sneak peek at his latest album, The Boys of Dungeon Lane. Now, I've talked about this a lot. I'm not the biggest Beatles fan anymore. However, they were a prominent part in my life for a lot of years, if not decades. And never in my life did I think that I would be introducing new music from, let's say, the Beatles, like with Now and Then, or a new collaboration. It blows my mind that Paul and Ringo have never officially sang a duet together. That is, until now.

The Beatles Now and Then, here on your new favorite show. We also heard Paul McCartney's Days We Left Behind, and it was the first ever duet between Beatle Paul and Ringo with Home to Us. Both of those solo McCartney tracks found on his newest album, The Boys of Dungeon Lane. If you're just now showing up for the listening party, I'm Brett Mabee, and as always, you're welcome to get caught back up at mainstreamradio.net. Check out the full show archive there. 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You'll also find information about the Full Moon Radio itself, a 24/7 all-Indigenous music player, or my one-hour weekly Indigenous Spotlight show with Gyno, which of course is carried on Native Voice One, Native American Radio Network. Before parting ways, I'll give you more details about some of the amazing audio radio programming that you'll find at nv1.org. But in the meantime, we're going to hop back into things with somewhat of a country-tinged set. I have some Carrie Morn coming up, but not before this one from a member from the Kluane First Nation. Daya and the Love Soldiers are a Yukon-based multi-instrumental Indigenous roots trio. And this is a track we got in not that long ago from their Seeds of Dreaming release. Turn it up with When You Were King.

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Before going any further, a shout-out to friends of the show near and far. Whether you're dialed in digitally or on the AM-FM frequencies, it's good to have you here. 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As we get ready to wind down the hour, music from Portugal the Man and frequent Portugal the Man collaborators, Yatsin. We'll also get a new one in from Seminole Rockers, the Osceola Brothers. But right now, it's Rip Magic and a track that we got in not that long ago. Turn it up with this London-based dance punk electro punk band who have been making waves since 2024. It's Screw Dark, kicking off this set on The Mainstream.

Yahtzeen's Perfect Combo, featuring Dreamcast Mo and Found on the band's sophomore release, Stand on My Shoulders. And before that, it was frequent Yahtzeen collaborators Portugal the Man with Tanana. And we also heard Bikini Trill and Rip Magic, who officially got us in to the start of the second half. Thank you for spending some time with me here today. And before going any further, I welcome you back, as I do broadcast 7 days a week, 3 hours a day. There are plenty of opportunities to enjoy some great music together. And I'm loving all of the correspondence from listeners near and far. Whether you're a professional singer-songwriter sending me your tunes for consideration, or just a casual listener who's loving this reimagined mainstream, join me again on your favorite local airwaves. Check your listings. Now, before introducing the second new tune of the hour, in full disclosure, there's a lot of rock and roll being added into the mainstream rotation this week. And this track in particular is perhaps among the heaviest, but with that being said, it's still rather melodic, and I think you're going to enjoy this one from the Osceola Brothers, an indigenous rock and roll power trio from Hollywood, Florida. I'll be joining them here for a conversation in the near future, so stick around for more details. Their latest single was released February 6th, so for your consideration and approval, it's Remember to Remember that I leave you with as we part ways on the mainstream.

0: your trigger finger slip. Been hunting for trouble. It's gonna find you any day. You better pull yourself together. Crazy's getting in my way. Been running in circles. Been working it way too hard. All this pushing and shoving, baby, it's not getting you very far.
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4: Leaders from some 20 tribes are gearing up to commemorate the 150th anniversary of the Battle of Greasy Grass. The battle was a decisive historic victory for the combined forces of tribal nations against George Custer and the Army's 7th Cavalry. We'll review the battle's history and get a glimpse of upcoming events on the next Native America Calling. This is Sean Spruce, host of Native America Calling. 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
5: I'm Charles Enoch. I'm a Yupik from Tintutuliak, Alaska. On KYUK, 640 AM in Bethel, Alaska, on the Kuskokwim River. 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

The St. Louis, Missouri-based Beth Bambara, whose music is described as a blend between 90s indie rock heart and 70s folk soul. That's one of her more recent singles, the April 2026 Walking in the Dark. Getting us into this hour of fun listening on your new favorite show, The Mainstream. That, of course, means one thing. I'm Brett Mabee, your host through these sonic explorations, and I'm glad that you could join me. I give you the utmost thanks and invite you to stick around for some fun and engaging music. It's not all fluff out there, and I'm setting out to prove just that. And we're putting the community back into community radio one great song at a time, which means we'll be listening to the likes of Tanya Tagok, one from Michael and Tanya Trotter, the legendary duo that make up the Warren Treaty. As I mentioned earlier in this week's broadcast, we're having a lot of rock and roll added to the rotation. I did see that it was a little bit light in some of my favorite music, so one from Primus as well. I know, I never thought I'd say that, and to be honest, I'm not entirely sure that Les Claypool appreciates being called, quote, mainstream, at least as it pertains to the mainstream with Brett Mabee. But I do have another new tune, and this one is a great track from Coleco artist Digga Wolf. As I mentioned not too long ago, he did put out an album in 2025 that eluded my attention, but I'm going to correct that right now. So without further ado, we're heading up to the Northwest Territories with this talented Coleco singer-songwriter from Digga Wolf's 2025 Trapline. It's Freak of Nature for your consideration and approval this hour on the Mainstream.

my good friend, the Anishinaabe singer-songwriter Mark Marilainen and his band Najuwon with the Crest of June, Found on the Great Sea, an album that he recorded actually on the banks of Lake Superior, I do believe. There's a fascinating story attached to the release of that album, and I do believe that they've done some video production highlights and that kind of thing as well. Earlier in the set was PJ Harvey's I Inside the Old Year Dying, and it was Dago Wolf's Freak of Nature, a new-to-the-mainstream single that you heard for the first time this hour. I'm Brett Mabee, and it's good to have you here. As always, I'm coming to you from the Seneca Nation's Allegheny Territory, and if you're able to, stick around. But if you do have to step away, always keep in mind that you should first and foremost check your own local station's live stream. That's the best way to stay up with news and local events and things of that matter. But if you do like the mainstream and you want to listen at your own digital convenience, you can do that 24/7 from your desktop, laptop, mobile device, or tablet at mainstreamradio.net. 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It's a newly redesigned site. I'm always adding features, and I want to hear from you. So there are plenty of opportunities to stay in touch, and there's a chat feature as well. As we look ahead into the hour, one from Tanya Tagok, a track featuring the legendary Kronos Quartet. Later on, Worm Stew, one from Sundad, that's a father and son duo who really tear it up on the classical guitars. I also mentioned not too long ago that I'm adding some Primus into the rotation this hour, a song about a grizzly bear, so stick around for more details on that as well. Right now is a track from Spelling's 2025 Portrait of My Heart. Lately, and they have been reimagining some of their earlier hits with a lot of different collaborators. The album's been described as a, quote, cubist collage of 80s synth-pop, 90s grunge, and the double aughts new metal and pop-punk, and contemporary electro-art rock. That's from Consequence of Sound. The New Yorker even went as far to say it resists genre categorization in a way that allows her almost to defy time. That's what they say about the mainstream, too. So without further ado, enjoy this set, and I'll be back in the second half. 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

0: attack the forces of Atlas. All the men and all the equipment
1: behind the drawing board.
0: Behind the drawing board.
1: On the assembly line.
0: On the assembly line.
1: Lincoln Industries making the greatest production effort in history to supply our army with ever-increasing quantities of the weapons of war.
0: Weapons of war. Weapons of war.
2: White man, the Indians, and
3: now have fine schools,
2: in which there is available to the youth of the race education comparable to those attended by white children, in which all grades, including high school, are taught. Vocational training, as practical preparation for future living, is emphasized.

0: minutes.
1: Sir, American,
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1: The wild opening of its western territory.
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1: To be strong enough to support freedom beyond its own shore.
2: This is Molly Obomchuan of Dear Lady, of Lazy Horse. 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

At the halfway point of this hour, let me welcome the new friends of the show and bid adieu to those who have to take off. I hope you can stick around, but as always, there are ways to get caught back up. I love seeing all the visitors to the website, and I love hearing from you as well. So I'll have more details as to how we can stay in touch, but before going any further, a shout out to friends who are dialed in the KAWP FM 88.9 in and around Parker, Arizona. As I was mentioning, we have a lot more great music, including one from Gabriella B. I'll join you again after Sundad, and I still have yet to get our second new addition into the rotation. And I got a double shot of Les Claypool and his cartoonish ways before we officially part ways. More immediately is Worm Stew, and this one from Michael and Tanya Trotter, the husband and wife duo of the Warren Treaty. Now, there's a fun little story that has to do with how they came about their band name. There was a heated debate. They wanted to change it for the seventh time. Tanya said, "This is not a war. Let's come to some sort of treaty." And there was the light bulb moment with Michael, where he immediately replied, "That's the name." It's also interesting to learn that Michael Trotter learned how to play piano on one of Saddam Hussein's pianos in Iraq, as he was serving in the army at that time and was in the unit that did raid Saddam Hussein's palace in the Green Zone. So he taught himself to play and began performing for his unit. Tanya has an equally interesting backstory, as she, you might recall, was in Sister Act 2 with Lauryn Hill all the way back in 1993. She even sang "His Eyes on the Sparrow" in her breakout moment. They're a legendary duo, and from their plus one, it's "Love Like Whiskey" on the mainstream.

father and son duo of Son Dad with Grandfather Clock from the Way Station 1 release on the mainstream. Earlier, we heard Gabriella B's Maybe from her Stories album, and we also heard Worm Stew's Spinning from The Last Days of Loma and The Warren Treaty's Love Like Whiskey. Thank you for joining me. I look forward to the next opportunity we have to do just this. And you know me, the more the merrier. So as always, tell your friends and family, we like to have a lot of fun shaking things up on this newly reimagined mainstream music scene. We put Indigenous representation front and center, as it ought to be. And as always, you're welcome back. If you need more information as to how to carry the mainstream, contact Nola Daves Moses, the distribution director for Native Voice One. And if you're a singer-songwriter, I look forward to hearing your professionally recorded tracks. Email them to me at brett@mainstreamradio.net, or you can always send physical media to Brett Maybe, Turtle Island Tunes, Full Moon Radio, P.O. Box 252, Salamanca, New York, 14779. And the remainder of our time is one from Handsome Tiger, also the Claypool Lennon Delirium, and a track that features none other than the acclaimed jazz singer Willow. Right now, it's one from Primus. And again, this is one of those moments where I never thought I'd be introducing a new Primus song into the mainstream rotation, yet 2026 has been kind of a wild year, and we might as well keep that going. Released May 15th, and as a part in the lead track from their surprise EP, A Handful of Nugs, here's a little story about a big old bear. It's the old Grizz for your consideration and approval as we rock our way out of this hour on the mainstream.

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5: Hwakka, I'm Julia Jimmy from Tundutuliak. 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

Love Spells, often compared to artists like Omar Apollo, Bubble Tea and Cigarettes, just to name a few. And their latest single is the May 2026 single Crutch, getting us into this hour in fantastic fashion. That's right, you guessed it. On your new favorite show, The Mainstream. Brett maybe ni gyaso on gwenyo diaskasta nitne oyat ni wagesa note guahe do odiwa de on gwenyo diaskasta ne hoskawa go hasaita yan twas. You can call me anything, just don't call me late for dinner. It's good to have you here. And if you're tuning in for the first time today, welcome to a newly reimagined Mainstream where we're invited, nay, dared to reimagine what a mainstream music scene can look and sound like. As I get settled into the studio and looking at the playlist ahead, we'll be hearing from my dear citizen Potawatomi friend, Alexa Dawson, also the amazing fingerpicker, Carrie Morin, and a new single from him. And while we're on the topic of new additions into the rotation, this one comes from the amazing Tank and the Bangas. I just can't get enough of them. And Nighttime is the third single from their The Last Balloon. It came out May 15th. Of course, I've been featuring Move, a track featuring Lucky Day, for some time now. And I'm excited about the full release of The Last Balloon. And without further ado, for your consideration and approval, featuring Austin Brown and David Shaw, it's a great new track on The Mainstream.

Lolo Zuai's Lemon Squeeze, featuring Luz and the Yakuza on the mainstream. Before that, it was a collaboration between Yasmin Williams and Magro from the Acadia release. It was Nectar that was also sandwiched in that set, where we also heard Tank and the Bangas in their third single from their newest album, The Last Balloon. The single's Nighttime, and again, it features Austin Brown and David Shaw, and you know you're going to be hearing a lot more of that before too long. I'm Brett Mabee, and if you're just now joining, always get caught back up a number of different ways, including mainstreamradio.net. That's where you'll find not only the show archive, but information as to how to stay in touch or submit music. You can also check out more of my projects for the Turtle Island Tunes Full Moon Radio LLC, the parent company, of course, of the Mainstream with Brett Mabee, but also Gyno, which means music or song in Onondaga Gakwano, and it is a one-hour weekly Indigenous Spotlight show, and of course, it is also, at least for now, the home of the Full Moon Radio itself. As we get ready to get back into the block and looking ahead, one from Shelley Morning Song, and in the second half, I'll get ready to wind down things with my good friend Mimi O'Bonswin. And don't forget, I have yet another new tune to get into the rotation, and this one will give you some serious island vibes. It's from my good friend Carrie Morin. Now for this next song, there's a lot of anticipation building up around the debut release of the Womack Sisters' August Daptone Records album. So stay tuned for more details on that. They'll also be touring all summer on the Constellation Tour alongside label mates These Sacred Souls and La Lome. So be on the lookout for some exciting news and a live show. If you like those retro vibes, and I kind of think that might be part of the reason why you're here anyway, you're invited to turn it up with Chauffeur today on the Mainstream.

the world.

At the halfway point of the hour, allow me this quick opportunity to just throw this out there that if you're ever looking to submit music for consideration in the rotation, you can always check out the website for more details. 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I do prefer high-quality MP3. Just get them in. And like I've said before, there's a wide assortment of musical genres here, so there's a good chance you'll find a home on this ever-popular show. So again, it's good to have you here. I look forward to hearing from you soon. For your listening pleasure in the remainder of our time together is one from Alexa Dawson and Mimi Obonswan, two artists who look at gardening as being synonymous with the musical process, and I think it shows in their down-to-earth sounds. So stick around for them. Also, Jack Johnson and Lee Scratch Perry with a dub take on one of Johnson's earlier songs, as we'll be getting on our island groove with a new one from Carrie Morin as well. More details before too long. Right now, it's Tim Baker, a singer-songwriter who never actually meant to study creative writing. He originally planned to study piano, but a sudden case of tendonitis, well, prevented him from auditioning. But I love the kind of fluid thinking that has allowed him to hone his craft in such a way that it's uniquely Tim Baker. It's Light the Light. Here, also don't know, and Jay Tide Gossip and Epicado, Mangan Wanisa Day. Sing along and have some fun today on the mainstream.

From an album of Mimi O'Bonswin's that saw her take a rather drastic turn in creative direction, whereas earlier than Fiddleheads and Ferns, she had a little bit more of a poppy sound. This album saw her coming down to earth with some great compositions that also include Grandmother's Ship, the song that's winding down our time together on your new favorite show. Also in that set was Citizen Potawatomi singer-songwriter Alexa Dawson, Liv Wade, and Tim Baker, who got us into that set with Light the Light, an earlier addition into the mainstream rotation. Thank you for joining me today. I look forward to the next opportunity we can do just this, and as always, the more the merrier, so tell your friends and family there's a lot of fun happening on this newly reimagined mainstream with Brett Mabee. So as always, tell them, spread it near and far. If they're not in your local broadcast range, have them check it out at mainstreamradio.net. As for you, if you're tuned in on the AM/FM, always be sure to check your local listings. In this last set, we're going to hear Bikini Trill, Jack Johnson, and this one from my talented crow guitarist friend, Kerry Moran. He has shared the stage with some of the biggest legends in the music industry, including Jackson Browne, Bob Weir, Bonnie Raitt, and of course, he's a frequent collaborator with Boricua artist Andaska Wenge Yagongwe Purafe. So be on the lookout for more from them, I am sure, as well. And I think you're going to enjoy this one. Released May 15th, it's the lead single from his newest album, It's Peace That I Leave You With, on the mainstream.

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3: 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Exploring ancient star wisdom on Unreserved with me, Rosanna Deerchild.
4: I'm Jill Freitas with National Native News. In today's headlines, a traditional canoe marks a historic return for Petersburg, Alaska. 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

Welcome to Native America Calling. I'm Sean Spruce. Pride events commence this month as at least one survey shows American support for LGBTQ+ and Two-Spirit issues declining. Division continues to show up in laws, both enacted and proposed, that seek to limit gay, lesbian, and trans rights. We'll check in with Indigenous advocates about Pride and the current political and social climate. That's all coming up right after the news.

This is National Native News. I'm Jill Freitas. The University of Washington's WAMI Medical School program just received a new $25 million endowment for scholarships and rural education support. The program gets its name from the five states it serves: Washington, Wyoming, Alaska, Montana, and Idaho,

0: They are the bedrock of medicine, for lack of a better term. They are also some of the lowest paid specialties for students to go into. So for somebody who really is strongly interested in family medicine, pediatrics, internal medicine, some of those other primary care specialties, they have to do a bit of an internal calculus.
1: Many medical students change specialties that pay better, which has helped create a shortage of primary care practitioners, both in Alaska and across the U.S. Philanthropists William and Carolyn Frankie and their family gave the WAMI program the $25 million endowment to create the Frankie Medical School Scholars Program. Phelps says he hopes that the resulting scholarships encourage more Alaska students to focus on medicine that serves rural, remote, and Indigenous Alaskans. This story was provided by Alaska Public Media's Rachel Cassandra. An energy company is asking for preliminary approval from the feds to look into building a hydropower project on the Navajo Nation. KNAU's Chris Clements has more.
2: The company Nature and People First is asking for a preliminary permit from the Federal Energy Regulatory Commission to investigate building a pumped storage project near Chilchimbito. It would include two reservoirs. Pumped storage projects generate energy by letting water flow downhill and then pumping it back up. Nature and People First tried to get federal approval for three pumped storage projects in 2021, but the Navajo Nation and the feds later said no. Critics cited concerns about the overuse of aquifers and damage to the environment of nearby Black Mesa, which is considered sacred by the Navajo and Hopi tribes. If it's granted, the permit wouldn't allow the company to disturb any land or give them permission to enter private property. For KNAU, I'm Chris Clements in Flagstaff.
1: Thousands of Alaska Natives and visitors gathered in Juneau last week for Celebration 2026, one of the largest Indigenous cultural events in the state. The four-day gathering, organized by Sea Alaska Heritage Institute, brought together Tlingit, Haida, and Tsimshian dancers, artists, and cultural bearers from across Southeast Alaska, Canada, and beyond. The event featured traditional song and dance performances, native art, language activities, and cultural workshops. This year's theme was Enduring Strength. Celebration began more than 40 years ago as a way to preserve Native cultures and pass traditional knowledge to younger generations. Organizers say the event continues to showcase the survival and persistence of Tlingit, Haida, and Tsimshian traditions, while strengthening connections among Indigenous communities throughout the region. I'm Jill Freitas.

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3: This is Native America Calling. I'm Sean Spruce. American support for LGBTQ plus issues remains overwhelmingly high. Gallup's annual Values and Beliefs survey finds significant support for issues like same-sex marriage. But the percentage has recently diminished slightly to just under 70%. And as some cities celebrate pride events this month, others are rejecting them in favor of what they say is recognition of traditional families. Pockets of adversity are also fueling what advocates say is a rise in anti-LGBTQ plus violence. Today we'll get an assessment of progress and setbacks for Native LGBTQ plus issues. We'll talk with advocates about navigating rights and well-being in a polarized political climate. You can join our conversation as well by calling 1-800-996-2848. That number is also 1-800-99-NATIVE, and we have the phone lines open now. We're waiting for your call.

0: Joining us from Missoula, Montana is David Herrera. He is a co-founder of the Montana Two Spirits Society, and he is mestizo and adopted Blackfeet. David, good morning. Welcome to Native America Calling.
1: Good morning. Thanks for having me.
0: Also joining us from Missoula is Stephen Barrios. He is also a co-founder of the Montana Two Spirit Society, and he is a knowledge and wisdom keeper. He is Blackfeet. Stephen, good morning to you as well, and welcome.
2: Well, good morning, and thank you for having us today.
0: Joining us from Elko, Nevada is Lenny Hayes, the owner and executive director of Tate Topa Consulting, LLC. Lenny is Sistan Wapton Oyate. Lenny, good morning. Welcome back to Native America Calling. You've been on the show before.
3: Thank you. Good morning. Thank you again for asking me back.
0: Absolutely. Joining us on Zoom from Chinle, Arizona is Dr. Charlie Amaya Scott, an independent scholar, public speaker, and content creator. Dr. Scott is Dene. Charlie, good morning and welcome back to Native America Calling.
4: Good morning. It's so wonderful to be back. Also, please call me Amaya.
0: Amaya, you got it.
4: Amaya, yes.
0: Okay, Dr. Amaya or Amaya. Okay, let me make that note here right away. Dr. Amaya, thank you so much for being on the show today. And we have another guest who joins us, Mike Mendez, who is a cultural activist and organizer, also the owner of Marvelous Beads, and also a comic book author. Mike, hello. Welcome to the show.
5: Hi, thank you for having me.
0: It's a pleasure to have all of you on the show today. And David, I'm going to begin with you. Let's talk about some issues up in Montana, new legislation pertaining to LGBTQ plus issues. Tell our listeners, what has changed and how is it being received?
1: Well, here in Montana, as in most other, particularly red states across the country, LGBT, trans, two-spirit folks have certainly been under attack. We've seen a record number of, bills that have been introduced into the legislature here in Montana. The legislature meets every other year, so they did not meet this year in 26, but they will be meeting again in 27. So in the last legislative session in 25, I think there are approximately about like 25 anti-trans, anti-two-spirit, and LGBT bills that were introduced. That's bad news. The good news is that we're able to defeat at least half of them, so only like half that made it through. So, we're calling that, we're taking that as a win. So, we have been fortunate that we do have, a lot of advocates and support, particularly within among the judicial system. So it really has been the courts that have been, outstanding and found these laws to be unconstitutional. So, it's really important, that the judicial systems, stay, in place and nonpartisan so that they can interpret the law and find that, yes, Montana, according to Montana Constitution, which we have one of the strongest constitutions as far as privacy goes, and that really has, found that due to that, a lot of these laws are discriminatory and as such, unconstitutional.
0: All right. David, lately cities and states have been banning pride flags, and Montana is one of those places. Can you talk about the response to that from the LGBTQ plus community and also allies?
1: Yeah. So again, we have had, some laws that have been introduced, where pride flags, they did not particularly mention pride flags specifically, but, they said any sort of flags that are, political in nature cannot be flown on like state or federal buildings. So that was passed at the last session, here in Missoula. our city kind of took the stance that, okay, well, if that's going to be the case, you know, they didn't prohibit city flags from being flown on, you know, city, federal, state buildings. So what Missoula did is they adopted the Pride flag as their city flag, and as such, then were able to get around and still fly the Pride flag here in Missoula. Okay. Missoula was not the only city that did that. I believe a couple of other cities here in Montana have done the same. So we certainly expect that in the next legislative session, next year, that they will probably introduce a similar law that'll be now specific to say no Pride flags will be allowed to be flown on state or federal buildings. But we'll tackle that when we get to it.
0: All right. Thank you, David. Stephen, you are also in Missoula, and this is a city that sounds like an inclusive place. What is it that makes a town or a community a safe space for Indigenous LGBTQ plus people?
2: Well, for me, I've noticed that just the community itself, how they come together, and we're so diverse in the city of Missoula, and we have so many allies in all the businesses, and the mayor and everybody seems to work together for inclusivity. You know, we all work together here, it seems like, and it seems like a very safe place. And I know that we have one of the police officers here in the city of Missoula that works just with the LGBT and two-spirit community. So, in any city, though, you're going to have some people that are going to be troublemakers and, try to pick fights with the LGBT community. And we have had that, but especially when we've had our protests in front of the courthouse, and skinheads come in from out of town and stuff, but the police make sure that we're taken care of and that they're kept away from our protests. So I do feel a sense of safety here in this community.
0: Stephen,
2: go
0: ahead. I'm sorry.
2: Oh, I was going to say also with our 2S LGBTQ center here in Missoula, we make sure it's a safe place for our community and not the trans community.
0: Okay. Stephen, cities like Missoula, are they risking political backlash by being inclusive settings like you describe, especially in a state like Montana where those viewpoints are not shared by other communities?
2: Yes, well, we do have backlash, but as David had pointed out, you know, we've fought against a lot of that, and we're still fighting against it. And we've just got to stand firm and, make sure that we all come together as one community and fight against these horrible laws that they're trying to force upon us.
0: David, back to you. How about support for non-LGBTQ plus allies? Are they finding it harder to speak up?
1: I think it's actually been great that we have, our allies. I think, certainly we cannot do this work, on our own. I think, for any community, you need to have those allies to be there supporting you. And I think here in Montana, we're really fortunate because, the majority of folks in Montana really believe in fairness. They believe in a live and let live. I mean, Montana, sort of attitudes ultimately is about, privacy. And as I mentioned before, Montana Constitution is one of the strongest when it comes to, individual privacy and privacy rights. So, I mean, I think those are the hallmarks of Montanans, that we believe in fairness, we believe in, as long as you, aren't, pushing your values down on me, then we're all going to be okay. So, I think most Montanans, certainly feel there's other issues that are much more important right now. Certainly, you know, housing has dramatically gone up, you know, since the pandemic here in Montana, and, you know, shows like Yellowstone. I think those are the things that really are, like, concerning to Montanans right now is affordability, housing, medical care, and costs. So those are the things that people, I think, here in Montana really want, you know, politicians to be working on. So
0: David Herrera and Stephen Barrios, both co-founders of the Montana Two Spirit Society, and they're getting us started here today on Native America Calling, kicking off the conversation. We're talking about pride today and what it's like right now with the current political climate with regard to LGBTQ plus community members and what some of the issues are that they're facing, some of the challenges, some of the recent setbacks. So stay with us. We'll continue this conversation on the other side of this short break.

0: A federal lawsuit aims to undo a century-old law that sets aside land for Native Hawaiians. The Hawaiian Homes Commission Act was originally designed to protect ancestral lands for Native Hawaiian families against dispossession. Now a non-Native citizen says it's unconstitutional. We'll find out what's behind the challenge on the next Native America Calling.
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0: Thank you for listening to Native America Calling. I'm Sean Spruce, and today we're talking about Native LGBTQ+ and Two-Spirit rights and well-being. Listeners, as always, can join this conversation. 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Our next guest, Lenny Hayes, is the owner and executive director of Tate Topa Consulting, LLC. Lenny joins us now from Elko, Nevada. And Lenny, Pride Month is a time for both celebration and reflection. What's on your mind today when you think of LGBTQ+ and Two-Spirit issues?
1: Thank you. I actually reside in the Minneapolis area and was actually invited this past weekend to, as a guest of a Two-Spirit gathering. This is their second annual, and I'm glad Mike is also a part of the conversation because he's actually one of the organizers of, well, the actual, him and another person were organizers of the event this past weekend. And it was so beautiful to see community and other individuals who are relatives who identify as Two-Spirit, Native LGBTQ+, coming together to support the community and the work that Mike's doing. So, you know, one of the things that I always talk about in the work that I do, because I do a lot of advocacy work in regards to violence that's put upon our community in many, many different areas, including domestic violence, sexual assault, and one of the things that I always say is that, you know, it's important for us to address these issues. And I'm so happy that we have so many different types of advocates who do amazing advocacy work, you know. And I'm so happy that, you know, Auntie Stephen is part of this conversation because I was able to attend the Montana Two-Spirit Gathering. And it's all about connection, thinking about our roles that we play in community, because that's specifically who we are. I mean, before colonization, the roles that we played in community were important and that we revered and we were honored and respected and loved for who we, you know, who we are. And again, I mean, there's so many different areas that we do. We all do advocacy work in different areas. And this has always been my specialty because I'm also a survivor of many different forms of violence. And through my own healing, I'm always wanting to address some of the things that our relatives haven't had the opportunity to come forward and heal from their own sufferings. And I always say we do well in urban communities, but we don't do well in tribal communities. And those are the ones that I really worry about. So that's why, you know, Elko is a small area. And I'm so proud of Mike, even just hosting the first Two-Spirit powwow here in this community. It was amazing to see dancers come together, and I was quite impressed because often sometimes when these sort of events happen, you get a small percentage of people who attend, but it was quite big for the first powwow, so I'm excited about what Mike's going to do next year. And I'm, you know, the other thing that I'm always talking about is that a lot of our Two-Spirit people, our leaders across the country, we just need to continue to support and encourage and like individuals like Mike, who did this all on his own and raised money in it. You know, it was just amazing. So this is my second year back, but it was also my first time attending their first powwow. So it was amazing.
0: Lenny, you mentioned earlier that you don't do as well in tribal communities as opposed to urban areas. Why is that?
1: You know, we have to think that, you know, there's many factors that are brought into that. You know, when we talk about religion, we have to think about what colonization has done to our people. And what I mean by that is, you know, with the things with the boarding school, all of that, and how they changed, you know, put pressure on our Native people, caused harm on our Native people, and changed their view and how they look upon us today. So one of the things that I always say as part of when I do public speaking and talk about violence that's put on our community, I always say that before colonization, we were looked upon as spiritual beings because of the roles that we played in community. Today, we're looked upon as sexual beings. And that's what that historical and intergenerational trauma has put upon our people. You know, because we do have roles that we play in community. And I often think of the elder leaders in our community, like Auntie Stephen, Auntie Clyde. You know, just in the past 3 years, we lost two beautiful elders in our community who were there in 1990 when the term Two-Spirit was coined. And so one of the things I think is best for us is that that we also mentor our young people, because we need our leaders to help them, mentor them, and teach them, because they're going to take, you know, take our place eventually, right? And so the thing that I always do is I just think about the knowledge, the conversations, the visiting that I do with elders, because that's who I learn from.
0: Lenny, there's significant resistance to transgender rights in certain places around the country right now. But at the same time, we also see a lot of support, for example, corporate sponsorships of Pride events. Where are we on this continuum right now in terms of just overall understanding and awareness and support of LGBTQ plus issues? I'm sorry, it's a tongue twister today.
1: Well, so I live in a state, I live in Minnesota, that's considered a safe haven state for our trans population. I usually do not like to talk about trans population because I don't identify as trans. And I know that we have some beautiful, beautiful leaders throughout Indian country, specifically, you know, Maddie Jim, who's done amazing work. And I think about, you know, some of the work that her and Stella Martin are doing. What I know of is that in Minnesota, the population of our trans community has increased because Minnesota is a safe haven state. But I also worry about, again, the red states that, you know, I just had a conversation yesterday, actually, with a beautiful Native trans woman. And one of the things that she talked about is concerned about her medication being taken away. You know, and we talked a little bit about other things, but, you know, I worry about what's happening to our trans community, that they're having their rights taken away. And what we need to do as a community, along with our allies, is to support our trans population, because they're being hit hard. Not only us who identify as LGB, you know, things are also happening to us, but it's the community, the trans community, that's getting hit hard by what's happening throughout the country. I have to apologize. Sorry, that's a helicopter that's flying over me.
0: Okay.
1: So I guess that's just what I want to say right now.
0: All right. Thank you, Lenny. Appreciate it very much. Mike Mendez, cultural activist and organizer, owner of Marvelous Beads, also a comic book author. Mike, how are you recognizing Pride Month right now? What's on your mind?
2: Sorry, excuse me. Thank you for asking that. Pride Month has always been something that's super important to me. I'm very prideful all year. I've never been super, you know, scared or out, ashamed of who I am. But during the month of June, I like to be a little bit more out there and vocal. And this month, with everything going on in all the different communities and all the hateful actions and everything that's negative against the LGBT and the Two-Spirit community, I've focused a lot on bringing more mental health awareness to the LGBT gatherings that I'm attending, especially with the Two-Spirit conference that I put together this year. All of the materials that we gave out as awards for participating within our powwow and our events, we were giving out mental health awareness books, Native American books and Two-Spirit books that specifically talked about the history of our Two-Spirit people and those that were such an influence on our cultural leadership of it as well. Like, we had a book about a Zuni man woman who was an ambassador for their own for their tribes. And it's just really important to me that this year I am strong and remind people that to be proudful of who they are and to be not scared and to let people know that we're still here, you know, because it's super important to me. And I think everyone needs it this year, that they need that safety net and they need those secure spaces for them to express themselves.
0: Mike, you're also there in Elko at the gathering, and the people you talk to, what are the issues that they're most concerned about right now?
2: A lot of them are most concerned about the discrimination and the division within the community, because a lot of people have been telling, I didn't know this before I moved out to Elko, because I'm originally from Fort Hall, Idaho, from the Shoshone-Bannock tribes. And I've been in Elko the last 4 years. And in Fort Hall, we're very out and about our Two-Spirit people. They even have a victims assistance program for specifically for the Two-Spirit community. And when I came out here, there was nothing about anything Two-Spirit culture, Two-Spirit history. I would introduce myself to the community as, you know, he, him, a Two-Spirit individual. And I've even been told by some people here that they don't recognize Two-Spirit identities, or that's not something that's part of the culture. I, unfortunately, when I was even coming forward to present my gathering this year to have it on tribal land, I had some pushback from some people, and they said that something like that shouldn't be allowed on our tribal lands. And they were very disrespectful and said a lot of hateful things that were just not okay to say about individuals who just want happiness and safety. And, you know, my only response to them was they are exactly the reason why I'm doing what I'm doing. I want to create that safe space for our community. And in doing so, I had so many LGBT Native Americans, Two-Spirit Native Americans coming to the gathering this weekend telling me that they felt safe, that they were having an amazing time, and that they were so proud of me for not being scared to put this event together in this community. Because they said 10 years ago, they tried to do something like this, and the person who had put it together ran out of town. And, you know, it was really hard for them that they tried to create that safe space, and the pushback was just so intense that they had to, you know, shut it down and search people, and they just had to, you know, take it away. And that person hasn't come back since then, they said. And so a lot of people told me that they were very thankful and so happy that, you know, I was fighting for them to have that safe space. And so it was really important for everyone to focus on that mental health and have a healing through that traumatic thing that everyone has experienced within this community. And so I think that's what was really important for this community.
0: Mike, at the beginning of the show, we shared a statistic that overall support of Americans for the LGBTQ plus issues has somewhat diminished. And I'm curious to know, are you seeing that? It sounds like, you know, there's a lot of support there in Elko right now, but just in other places that you travel, other venues that you speak in, what are you seeing overall?
2: I definitely see the pushback. There's not as much celebration as there used to be within the last couple of years. Because even though Elko is very quiet about some stuff, but I was sending out flyers about the conference And, you know, just because it had the rainbow and Two-Spirit on it, I only had maybe one or two businesses who actually were proudly displaying the flyer. Everyone else kind of just quietly said no. They didn't put anything up. Anywhere else I go, I know that certain places in Nevada, just for my own safety, I have to be very careful and mindful about what I'm displaying. Even though I know I want to be strong and out there and be an advocate, I was out in one of these very small towns here in Nevada. And just because I had, like, you know, some of my rainbow beadwork out, and people were not even stopping by my booth, nobody wanted to talk to me. And I was the only Native American in that whole entire city. It was a very small city, like a mile wide long. And it was very, I could feel just the tense air. And at that time I had a white partner. And when I would step away from my booth to go to the bathroom, the person who was helping me, people would come up to them and talk to them. And as soon as I would come back, everyone would just leave. And that whole entire event, I made one sale only to another Native person who happened to be driving through town and saw the event. So it's, I've definitely noticed there's a lot of more pushback nowadays, especially even like with the stores. I've Pride Selections used to be out at least maybe a week before June, or they were getting set up for Pride Selection. I go into one of our local stores, like our local big stores, and there's no Pride Selection. They're just jumping straight through to summer and 4th of July celebrations. There's no rainbow Pride Selection anywhere in that store.
0: Mike Mendez joining us from Elko, Nevada, where he is the organizer of the Two-Spirit Gathering we're talking about today. Originally from Fort Hall, Idaho. We're going to take a short break. We'll come back and continue this conversation. We've got lots more to talk about, and we have another guest on the line who will speak as well from Chinle, Arizona. So listeners can join us also. Just pick up your phone, call 1-800-996-2848. Are there any Pride celebrations going on this month where you live, or have you noticed a difference with regard to how Pride events are advertised or promoted in your community this year as opposed to in the past? Or do you sense any changes on the horizon with regard to LGBTQ plus issues? 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

0: We're glad you're with us today on Native America Calling. I'm Sean Spruce, and we're talking with advocates and community organizers about Native LGBTQ plus and Two-Spirit celebrations, as well as progress and setbacks on significant issues. There's still plenty of time, listeners, for you to join today's conversation. Pick up your phone right now. Call us. Let us know how Pride Month is being facilitated in your community right now. The number, of course, to our studio is 1-800-996-2848. 1-800-996-2848 to share your comments, share your thoughts on the air. Let's bring Dr. Amaya into our conversation now. She is in Chinle, Arizona, where she is an independent scholar, public speaker, and content creator. And Dr. Amaya, you're listening to this conversation so far patiently, and at the heart of many of these issues we're talking about today is acceptance. How important is acceptance today, given everything we've been talking about so far?
1: Honestly, it's so important. I mean, think about it. If you are not in a supportive, encouraging environment, you yourself would probably have years of trauma and insecurity, and you probably wouldn't want to do anything. You most likely would want to die by suicide. And so that's part of the issue here is, like, if we don't have acceptance, whether you are queer, trans, or even if you're like a cis straight Native man, if you are not supported in any sort of way mentally, that can do a lot of damage to you. And that's what we're sort of witnessing here broadly across the United States is a mental health crisis.
0: Dr. Amaya, it's Pride Month, and there are a lot of celebratory events across the country. There are also a lot of challenges right now with regard to the polarization that we have in this country and how there's been a lot of pushback now against some of these issues we're talking about. But at the heart of it, how important is it right now just to enjoy this celebration and share this joy and just focus on the positive aspects right now? How important is that to you?
1: You know, I want to say it's important, but as someone who is trying to survive this gendercide that we are experiencing, I'm having a really hard time trying to engage in celebration. However, as someone who has talked and discussed and studied the importance of joy, joy is truly a revolutionary act, especially when it comes to our Two-Spirit and Indigenous LGBTQ plus relatives' joy. Joy is so important in a time of so much discord and death because joy reminds us that freedom and liberation was, is, and will be possible. I mean, think about it. Joy motivates us to get the things that we want in life. And for many of us, it's just basic rights. It's just to live another day. And so even to have those moments of celebrations, they fuel and nurture us for a fight that we are all involved in.
0: Dr. Amaya, I was asking,
1: basically.
0: Okay. All right. I was talking to the earlier guests about inclusive spaces, right? And communities that support issues and where you feel comfortable, perhaps. And I would like to know for you, what is it that makes a space or a city or a community a safe space? And even when you're traveling, I mean, do you think about, okay, well, I'm supposed to go to this town, or I'm going to go to that town, and I've heard this about this place, and I've heard that. And I mean, what goes through your mind, and do you have any kind of strategies for how you go into a new community?
1: Would you believe me if I told you that I don't ever feel safe?
0: I would, yeah, I would believe very much so.
1: Well, the reason why I say that is because safety is such an illusion to me. I don't think it exists at all, particularly for me as someone who is not only a citizen of the Navajo Nation, but also someone who's queer and someone who's trans. And so safety across the United States, for me in particular, does not exist. What I often have to think of is like, okay, I think about bravery. I think about, okay, where exactly am I being invited? Do I have community there? Is there a sort of, can I escape if things were come to a violence? Where are my support systems? Like, those are the things that come into mind. In addition, I also do this really fascinating thing that I think a lot of us Native folks do. So there's this sort of concept, it's within education studies, called invisibility, and it's /visibility. And the definition is, or actually the study argues that Native Indigenous people strategically use being invisible and visible to their advantage while navigating spaces that they perceive as either harmful, violent, or unsafe. And so for me, I do that. I mean, I will admit on air that I often use the people's ignorance around Indigenous people, but also people's ignorance around gender to my advantage. And I am often in a very, I guess you could say, I engage in stealth. You know, pretending to be, say, a cis brown Native woman going through airports and not being stopped. I mind my business. I'm very quiet, even though my very presence can be very loud to other people. But that's sort of me. It's like I sort of ascertain my situations and I make plans and I even make backup plans, too, just in case. And that is a life for me as a public speaker and a life for many, actually, public speakers who are trans.
0: You talked about being from the Navajo Nation a few minutes ago. What's the current climate there right now in the Navajo Nation with Two-Spirit issues?
1: Oh, you know, I think it's been put on the back burner because people's anger are being tailored to focus on other things, particularly the data centers that are being forced to be built on the Northern Navajo Nation. We also currently have, it's currently a presidential election year for us on the Navajo Nation. And so a lot of people are trying to figure out like how to navigate, you know, the relationships with politics. And I think there's been very few opportunities for people to really talk about our Two-Spirit and LGBTQ plus relatives, which is interesting because it's Pride Month. And I know that there is a Pride event later this year on the Navajo Nation.
0: We talked earlier about the differences between rural communities and urban communities with regard to acceptance. Do you notice similarities or differences?
1: I think the difference is you can't be quiet. You can't be invisible in a rural community. And I say this as someone who moved back to the Navajo Nation, who has lived in Denver, Colorado, who has lived in Providence, Rhode Island, and coming back home on the res, I just, you know, everyone knows who you are. Everyone knows where you come from. Everyone knows your family. And so for me, being in public and especially being like visibly trans for folks on the res, because other identity factors are in here. But for me, I've noticed that it's not that people are hateful. It's that people are ignorant. And the general society, particularly I would say the conservative right-wing political group, are using misinformation to their advantage and using people's ignorance to their advantage to create a narrative about trans people that is just absolutely incorrect. And so as someone who is a public figure and someone who is on the res, I have noticed that like the advocacy and the support for trans people within my little town comes from myself, my sister, and my mom. And so us three are really changing the perspectives and minds of people in our little town because they're seeing me, a visibly trans person, going to the post office, going to a grocery store, who's literally just like, who's also a substitute teacher sometimes. And so they're seeing me in these public spaces and they're just seeing like it's like my very presence is challenging, is doing the work of narrative change that many people are trying to many people are trying to craft around who trans people are. And I think that's much easier to do in a rural community versus somewhere in an urban space where, you know, in urban spaces, because there's so many people, right, that often leads to isolation. And it's much harder to nurture community in an urban space. And so that's what I would say is one of the biggest differences. Like, you can't hide. You can't hide in your little town. And so you have to talk to people. Whereas in a city, you can hide and you can be visible as loud as you want. But oftentimes people won't hear you. But here in a little town, let's just say that my mom and I are really good at talking to different thoughts. Be like, why is that? Why are you being so rude? And then they feel some sort of, it confronts them because yeah, they know right. us.
0: Uh-huh. That's interesting. That's true. Dr. Amaya, you talk about people just being ignorant, and we hear that word a lot on this show with mm-hmm. regard to people just being ignorant of, you know, whether mm-hmm. it's Two-Spirit issues or Indigenous issues at large. And give me an mm-hmm. example. And what do you mean, like, by people are ignorant? Like, what can you share in terms of how people talk or what they say or what they post online that just, to you, just really reflects ignorance and a lack of information?
1: So my PhD is in higher education, so I know a little bit too much about colleges and universities, but my background is education. And what I will say is that the ignorance is curated. Think about it. Throughout your entire life, because you don't know anything, it's because you haven't been introduced to it. You haven't been taught it. You haven't been given the opportunity to learn about something. And so a lot of these people will spend their lives going through K-12, learn about the history of America from the perspective of America, meaning that they will be ignorant around Native issues. I mean, like, the entire narrative around Native people is that we've disappeared, that we don't exist. But as soon as they get out of that K-12 education, we're like, hey, we actually are here. We're fighting for our rights. We're fighting for our livelihood. This is what the U.S. has done to us. And so when I say that people are ignorant, it's not because they are intentionally being ignorant. I mean, there are some people who refuse to learn, and, you know, that's their choice. However, we have to think about the fact that we live in a country that uses misinformation to its advantage. And we ourselves are doing so much we can to counter it with accurate information. But because our accurate information makes people uncomfortable, their nervous systems have been conditioned to accept ignorance, to not challenge the narrative, to not challenge what has happened, because it challenges who they are. And people don't like that, especially as they grow older. People get more stubborn. And so, and that's what, and the thing to tie this back, I mean, we're seeing this right now. That's the reason why they are going after kids across this entire country, is because it's easier to train and condition kids to be their perfect little soldiers, their perfect little minds. It's much harder with adults, especially those who have been taught critical thinking skills, who have been taught to be curious, who have taught to challenge. And that's something we absolutely need right now, is that we need to remind our kids to be curious, to, you know, be okay with being uncomfortable, to be challenged, to really listen and to learn tolerance.
0: Dr. Amaya, what do you think it's the world, and specifically the world as Native people, the world that we live in, our communities, our mm-hmm. places that we think of as Indian country, for lack of a better term. Mm. Let's say two generations out, 40 years, maybe 50 years from now. What do you think the perception will be? All of these issues, all of this conflict that we're dealing with right now with regard to Two-Spirit, mm-hmm. do you think that's all just going to be taken care of, and we're going to look back 50 years from now and, geez, people used to think that way, people used to say things like that? Or do you think there will mm-hmm. always be some of these struggles, always be some of these issues that people are fighting with?
1: I believe that as humans, we have the capacity to grow and change and become better versions of ourselves. That's something that is, I think, a core teaching in across the different Native nations in Indian country. All of our creation stories tell us to either be in harmony with creation, to be in harmony with the cosmos, to learn to be in relation to one another. And if we continue to advocate that, if we continue to center that value and that teaching, I believe that we have a great chance at changing the world around us, particularly the United States. If not with our communities, I think that we can do so much. So I'm on the right. I'm on the side of, you know, thinking like it is possible to make that change, but we have to make those choices. We have to actively make those choices. A future is beautiful. That is only possible when we fight for it. And that's what we need to do right now.
0: Dr. Amaya, somebody listening to the show right now, they might be thinking, well, what can I do for Pride Month? How can I recognize or celebrate Pride Month in my own community or even in my own home with my mm-hmm. own family? What do you recommend?
1: Pride, as we know, is celebration, but it's a celebration of resistance. It's a celebration of of fighting for who you really are, of celebrating who you have become. And so pride, I would argue, or I would encourage people, is like, you have lived this far, you will live a beautiful life. A beautiful life is possible. Continue fighting for that joy. Continue to enjoy those little moments of romance, of happiness, of community, because you need those moments, because you're going to have to remember what to fight for. And I know that this sounds a little bit, I know it's a little bit scary. The world is going through a scary transformation, but the world is a lot better when you fight for something. And that's why I would encourage people that to do that. Be like, you know, enjoy your little pride celebration, but also prepare to get those signatures, prepare to organize, because they're not going to stop. And we need to also amp up our own defenses and our own ability to fight back.
0: Dr. Amaya, always a pleasure to have you on the show. Thank you so much.
1: Thank you, Vasil. Take care, everyone.
0: Folks, we're going to have to wrap up the conversation, but I want to thank all of our guests who joined us today. In addition to Dr. Amaya, we had Lenny Hayes, Stephen Barrios, David Herrera, and Mike Mendez all joined the conversation. And again, it is Pride Month, June of this year. Join us again tomorrow when we'll talk about efforts to undo a century-old land benefit for Native Hawaiians. I'm Sean Spruce. You've been listening to the one, the only Native America Calling. Enjoy the rest of your day.

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4: 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I'm Ayupik from Tintutuliak, Alaska. 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
5: Leaders from some 20 tribes are gearing up to commemorate the 150th anniversary of the Battle of Greasy Grass. The battle was a decisive historic victory for the combined forces of tribal nations against George Custer and the Army's 7th Cavalry. We'll review the battle's history and get a glimpse of upcoming events on the next Native America Calling.

0: I'm Bob Franklin. Thanks very much for joining me. This is Like It Is. Today, my guest is Adam Graves, one of the producers of Anuja, the only Indian film shortlisted for the 2025 Oscars in the live-action short film category.
1: Talk about the inspiration and the progress of bringing Anuja's story to the big screen.
2: Great. Well, thank you so much, Robert. I appreciate you having me. So Anuja is a live action short film. It's about 22 minutes, and we're really thrilled that it's been shortlisted for the Oscars. So that's been keeping us busy the last couple of weeks. The film has its inspiration in part in my wife's family history. I have a background in South Asian studies. But my wife is of Indian origin, and her family was brought to Guyana in the early 19th century as indentured laborers. So questions about labor and labor issues in general have been of concern to us as a family for a long time. So when I was casting around to kind of tossing out ideas about a coming of age story, we thought perhaps it might be interesting to cast the story, a coming of age story, within the context of child labor. My wife read a statistic that 1 in 10 children globally are engaged in child labor. That's 160 million kids. And we thought, geez, not many coming of age films deal with those kids. So that was kind of the origins of the project. I have a background, a lot of connections in Delhi, where we wound up shooting. And

0: child labor, but rather it's a hopeful story. It's a hopeful tale that really tries to do justice to the joy and the playfulness and the creativity and resilience that these kids manage to find in the context of otherwise really difficult realities.
1: Well, just reading one quote about the film. So it's a film about love between two sisters. Would you elaborate a bit on that and agree with that?
0: Yeah, I completely agree. It's the heart and soul of the film is really the relationship between two sisters, and what I really wanted to explore in the film was the sibling relationship, the love between siblings, and a circumstance in which that love is tested and that relationship is tested. And so this story really in, like I think like all great film, all great art, it's rooted in something very particular, very specific. And the deeper you go and the more specific it gets, somehow the more universal the story becomes. And this is really in some ways a universal story about the relationship between these two young these two girls really. The protagonist, the main character, Anuja, is a 9-year-old. And her sister is about 15 or 16, and they work in a garment factory within the film. They work in a garment factory in Delhi, and it's a story about what happens when a particular gift that the younger sister Anuja has is kind of discovered, and an opportunity that she's presented with, and what that opportunity might mean for her older sister. Their relationship and her older sister's future. So, it really is a story about two sisters. It's the heart and soul of it.
1: Your lead actress. Talk a bit about her.
0: Yeah, so Sazda Pathan was 8 or 9 years old when we shot the film. We knew early on when we were researching and when we were working with these various nonprofit organizations and getting to know some of the kids who have a background in child labor, we knew early on that we wanted to try to cast from that community, so to speak. There was something about the way that those experiences shape and inform the gesture, speech. Even the kind of emotional responses, we felt it would be important to kind of try to tap into that. And we were really, really lucky to be working with the Salaam Bालक Trust because that's it. They run orphanages in Delhi, residential centers for children who were previously living on the street. But they also, and they provide the kids that live there with education for the first time. A lot of time, those kids are getting caught up. They provide them with medical resources and all kinds of care. But one of the things that's really cool is that they also recognize the value of the arts and specifically the performing arts for cultivating a child's sense of self-worth and sense of self-esteem. And so they have a robust theater program with all these kids who wanted to be in a film. So we wound up casting this girl, Sajda Pathan. She's incredibly gifted. She, in fact, about a year before, less than a year before we shot the film, had been living on the streets, coincidentally, with her older sister. She was living in the Bahargange neighborhood area, part of Delhi, which is basically old Delhi near the train station. And there's a Hanuman temple there that she was basically panhandling with her sister. And then it came into contact, thankfully, with a social worker from the Salaam Bालक Trust and eventually found a home at one of their centers. So it's really just a coincidence, but an incredible coincidence that her own life story parallels so much the story of Anuja, the character whose script, I should say, was already completed when we cast the film. So we didn't base the film on Sazda's life, but there's a lot in it that rhymes with Sazda's own experiences, which really led to an incredibly authentic performance on her part.
1: One of the things that really inspired me about your film, your team, and your film is I traveled to Addis Ababa, Ethiopia, some years ago to do some filming on street children, mostly young women who was fleeing the mountainous regions in their country, living on the streets,

0: in Addis Ababa, Ethiopia. And they were telling heart-wrenching stories about, rape, exploitation that were occurring to them as they tried to live on the streets in Ethiopia, Addis Ababa. I was inspired to really give them voice through film, through audio storytelling. And I'm just curious to know the inspiration, empowerment that you and your team felt as a result of producing this wonderful work about Anuja.
1: That's a really powerful story. I think, that resonates with us. We feel that it's an incredible honor and privilege to be able to make a film. Not everyone can do that. It's rare when it happens. There's always a bit of magic and miracle involved in just getting a film off the ground and getting it in the can and completing one. We feel that it's important that if you have that privilege that you could use it to shed light on an important issue. I'm not trying to suggest that every film, every work of art has to be about some social issue, but it seemed to us just really important to use the lens as a way of inviting people into this world that's not often seen, and it's not a world from which we're disconnected. And this is, I think, a really important point for the film is that, child labor is not some distant problem. It's a global problem in two senses. One, it exists everywhere, not just in Ethiopia and in India, but right here in Los Angeles, where I live, in the state of California, there's child labor and it's a problem that needs to be addressed. So it's a global problem. But it's global in another way, and that is, we are often, and when I say we, I mean people from, who are relatively, fortunate financially from wealth, living in a comfortably in a wealthy country. We are in some sense the beneficiaries of cheap labor globally, right? We want to make, we buy our we you know when we buy our clothes, we try to get the cheapest possible clothes we can, and companies try to win our business by pushing the price down and by trying to increase and maximize their profit, obviously, to standard late capitalist practices. Now, I it's for me, it was important to make sure that the audience in watching the film understood that this problem of child labor in the garment industry is interconnected. It's connected to our own consumer practices, and it's also a problem that we can do something about. In the state of California, for example, they're not perfect laws, and they need to be improved. And but there are laws that basically encourage companies to be more transparent about their supply chains. But those kinds of laws, they lack teeth. The government of California isn't going to go to Delhi and examine or investigate the factory working conditions and whether there are any children employed there. However, through self-disclosure, we can put some degree of pressure on those companies, but that pressure is only going to be effective if we as consumers care enough to pay attention, right? So, in this particular case, the case of child labor, awareness is a really can make a difference, right? Awareness is the starting point for bringing child labor to an end and solving that problem once and for all. We've actually been moving backwards, unfortunately. There's been an uptick in child labor since the pandemic, and we're hoping the film can be used as a kind of a tool to raise awareness, to raise consciousness, to and also hopefully raise some resources possibly for this for some of the nonprofits that helped us. But I do want to come back to this. The idea of using your art as a vehicle for addressing a social issue is I think a really important one. It felt important for this project. It's not what every film needs to be about, right? But yeah, we felt really honored to be able to tell a story that we think is inspiring. We think it's hopeful. We think it's gripping. it's also it's film. It's also entertaining. It's not it's not just a public service announcement, right? But we're able to tell a compelling story that happens to also shed light on this issue. And we're just really honored to be able to do that.
0: You actually answered my next question because I was wondering, did you and your team feel that there was a global message associated with your film? And certainly creating awareness is one of the many things, take home topics from the film. Also, I think also giving voice to this particular topic that can almost be invisible to most folk, child labor laws and what have you, giving voice to this particular topic. Would you agree with that?
1: Yeah, no, that's exactly it. I mean, a lot of, you know, the thing is, no child who's engaged in labor, who's working to help, you know, feed their families or themselves is in a position to tell their own story, right? We can provide the resources to try to do justice to their experiences. And that's where we began. So Chitra and I began by researching case studies that were given to us by provided by organizations that basically engage in rescuing children from factory environments. And so we studied case studies to kind of get a sense of what's typical, what's not typical, and also kind of the narrative possibilities within the context of those experiences. And then, of course, we did site visits where we met with kids and then ultimately cast one of them. Actually, we cast multiple because the other kids in the factory are also from the Salaam Balak Trust. But I will say, going back to this business about a message, one thing I would kind of hesitate or I would caution against a little bit is this idea that there's like a straightforward message. The film, it was important to me that the film isn't condescending and it isn't overly simplistic. The problem of child labor is complicated. There's no silver bullet solution to the problem. And the challenge that a lot of these kids face, so the decision that a lot of these kids face, which is oftentimes a decision between, you know, going, you know, if they're lucky, they have the choice to go to school. But sometimes their families are not materially well enough off for them to do so. So they keep their kids home or they send the kids to work so as to support the material needs of the family. Now, if you're a child put in that position where you basically, you know, you can see that, you know, you have the choice, let's say, between going to school and you know, which might be interpreted as abandoning your family's immediate material needs and going to work in order to support the family immediately, that decision is it's a real one that a lot of kids face, a lot of families face. And it's really easy for someone from my position and my wife's position to kind of step in and say, oh, well, obviously go to school. That's what we would hope for these children. But the decision itself is ambiguous. It's a hard one. It's a lot harder than it might seem from an outside perspective. And so I wanted to kind of bring the audience to that moment of existential choice, and to kind of lay that indecision on the doorsteps of the audience itself. And so, you know, one of the things that, you know, film is a great tool for kind of, you know, creating empathy and the conditions for empathizing with another, but it's also a really interesting way of exploring questions about human agency. And one of the things that I try to do in the screenplay is kind of up the stakes and create the conditions in which there is no easy decision, right? There's no easy way out. So, you know, for me, most great films don't provide simple solutions, simple answers to the questions that they pose. And of course, as a filmmaker, I aspire to make great films. And so I don't want to say too much, spoiler alert, but let me just say that although there's a message, it's certainly, there's a lot of gray room, you know? There's a lot of gray room, both in the issue when it comes to the issue of child labor, and also when it comes to just the ambition of me as a filmmaker. I want to make sure that we create enough ambiguity, enough tension, so that the audience has that kind of experience.
0: One of the things that you've mentioned, and I should let our audience know that I'm speaking with Adam J. Graves. He is one of the producers of the Best Live Action Short awardee nomination for the 97th Academy Awards. He is my guest today. His film is Anuja, and I'm happy to have a moment to be talking with him. And Adam, you mentioned collaborators. You've mentioned a couple of collaborators that you've worked with and you are working with. And I'm wondering, is it Shine Global Nonprofit? Can you speak to that particular organization and its collaborative role with you?
1: Absolutely. Yeah, no, Shine Global is a fantastic nonprofit production company, a media company based in the US. They really focus on stories about children's resilience, children who face adversity and try to overcome it in some way. So they were kind of a natural fit for our film. And we encountered them after we'd already shot the film, but we were still in the process of editing. A really good friend of mine, Aaron Kopp, who's an incredibly gifted filmmaker. He and his wife directed a documentary called Liana, which takes place in the country formerly known as Swaziland, just north of South Africa. If you haven't seen it, check out Liana. It's a fantastic film. And they worked with Shine Global on that project. And so Aaron put me in touch with them just because thematically the film seemed to kind of be a good fit with their own mission and their own what they're aiming to do with film. And so we reached out to them, and the one sticking point is that they had never worked on a live action film, a fiction film, before. So Anuja is the first fiction film that Shine Global has done, and they've done, I can't count off the top of my head, but probably a couple dozen films over the years. Some of Emmy Award winning films, Academy Award winning and nominated films. So they've had a lot of like high profile projects, and they've done a lot of good work taking those films into communities and putting them before decision makers, whether they take them to Washington and do screenings for congressional members and things like that. Trying to push the needle and trying to kind of make a difference with the works that they've produced. So Shine Global boarded the project in part to help us kind of organize and execute a social impact campaign around the film. And we couldn't be more pleased to be partnered with them.
0: Well, I would also like to let our audience know that Anuja has won Best Live Action Short at Holly Shorts Film Festival. Congratulations on that recognition, Adam. And I'd like to get your thoughts, feelings, team's feeling on selection for the Academy Awards shortlist for Best Live Action Short for the 97th Academy Awards. How does that make you feel? I mean, I'm excited. I'm not even a part of it, but tell me.
1: Yeah, incredibly proud and really proud and blessed and quite frankly, very, very happy and pleased that these performances that Sazda Pathan and Ananya Shanbhag put into this film, the two lead characters, the two young girls, women, I should say, in Ananya's case, who play the two sisters, are so incredibly gifted, and they did such a fantastic job. I'm just happy that it's finally kind of being seen. Now, we finished the film kind of at the beginning of the summer, and then we won that award at Holly Shorts, which was the one that qualified us for the Oscars. And I thought, I was on cloud nine. I was like, wow, this is as good as it gets. I was just so excited for that. And Holly Shorts is an incredible film festival. People are based in LA or London now. They've just started this year a London edition of the festival, but it takes place every year here in Hollywood at the historic Chinese Theater. And it's a great festival. Wonderful slate of films. To win there meant a lot to us. Then, and then it meant that we also qualified for the Oscars. But then to be shortlisted, I have to say, like, it's to me, I'm just beside myself. We're all kind of, actually, my whole team, we're all kind of pinching ourselves. Like, is this real, but the cool thing is the girls in India, Sazda living in Delhi at the Slumbag Trust Center, and Ananya, who's going to Christ College in South India, they're both following this as well, of course. And there was a lot of press around the shortlist in India, I was texting with someone at the Slumbag Trust Center. I'm like, you got to tell Sazda she's now like a minor celebrity in India, because her face was actually on the cover. Both the girls' faces were on the cover of the of the New Delhi Times the day after the shortlist announcement, which was pretty really sweet. So yeah, it's an incredible moment. It's a lovely thing to see these talented young women who have put so much effort and work into making this, helping us make this film and tell this story. It's really great to see that finally paying off and for them to get that recognition.
0: As we get close to the end of our session here, and thank you for your time, just want to maybe circle back and just have you just reiterate, and I like to call it the power of love, the power of these two sisters. Speak a little bit more about the power of their love.
1: You know, there's something kind of magical about childhood, that, you know, this sounds kind of cliche, right? But it's really hard to capture that on screen, to kind of capture that feeling that we all kind of long to kind of somehow recapture. And the relationship between siblings growing up together, that bond is so incredibly tight. I'll just say that my own children are now, my older son just went off to college, and and so I have two sons, and just seeing their, you know, the way that they've changed in the absence, you know, after being so tight, so close, spending pretty much every minute of every day together, you know, aside going to the same schools and everything, that closeness is it's a unique kind of closeness. You know, it's different than, you know, it's obviously different than a husband wife or partners or whatever the case, or husband, whatever. You know, it's different than a partnership in that sense. But it's different than a parent child relationship. But trying to capture, and what makes it different is that both, you know, siblings come from the same moment. They go through that same kind of stage of you know, childhood at the same time together, and so they have that kind of that camaraderie, that unbreakable bond. So exploring that is kind of, you know, was a lot of fun in this story. And it's really nice because Sazda, the girl who plays Anuja, the younger sister, happens to have an older sister who she was living on the streets with. And Ananya happens to have a younger brother. So when they met for the first time, a couple days before we started shooting, about 3 days before we started shooting, they immediately bonded, and we played games, and we did exercise. We didn't do any rehearsals, but we just kind of had fun together as a group. And I let them especially kind of, you know, discover each other and kind of get to know and strengthen that relationship, because I knew it would really come across on screen. And by the time the camera was rolling, boy, these two, they were practically like sisters. So, and you can see it, you can feel it. That I think is the magic of the film.
0: Was there one thing prior to your acceptance of the title of filmmaker? Was there one thing that prepared you for becoming and being a filmmaker?
1: Oh wow, that's a really tough question. One thing, for me, I'm, you know, my day job is a professor of philosophy, and so I think a lot about certain issues, conditions of freedom and agency in particular, and I think that has played a large role in the way that I like to shape stories. I think it shaped this story in a very particular way. I wanted to make sure that these two children, although they are the victims of child labor, that they are not themselves victims, that they are not passive victims, but rather that they themselves are agents with their own powers, their own gifts, and they kind of turn the tables on the other characters in the film, you see. They become the true agents, the ones who are kind of masterminding everything. And so that kind of emphasis on agency is something that comes out of my own philosophical work. I don't think I did a good job of explaining that, but I would say that's the one thing for me that informs my filmmaking and my style of storytelling.
0: Well stated. My guest today has been Adam J. Graves, one of the producers of Anuja, and it has been selected for the Academy Awards shortlist for Best Live Action Short for the 97th Academy Awards. Congratulations, Adam, to you and your team, and thank you for taking time today on Like It Is.
1: Thank you so much for having me. Really appreciate it, Robert.
0: Today's guest was Adam Graves, producer of Anuja, the only Indian film shortlisted for this year's Oscars in the live-action short film category. I'm Bob Franklin. I'll be back next week with 30 more minutes of good conversation on another edition of Like It Is.

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3: Hello, my name is Leo Kinyavak, and I'm an Inupiaq from Tikilak, Point Hope, Alaska. I'm going to talk a little bit about hunting long ago on the ice. Now, this is a story I was told when I was a little boy, maybe 9 years old. My friend took me to his grandfather's house. And my friend's grandfather lived in a sod house where there are two entrances, one a regular door, and when that main entrance is blocked by snow, then they have another entrance that you go on top and then go down the steps to go inside. And his grandfather was an old man. He was bedridden, and then my friend started bugging his grandfather to tell a story. This is the story that he told. Long ago, early one morning, this one guy woke up and he started getting ready to go out hunting. Before he did that, he went outside and he climbed on top of his house and started looking around and see how the weather is. When he did that, he noticed that it was really nice day, no wind. It was favorable weather to go out hunting. So he got his hunting gear ready and told his wife that he was going out. Then he started walking out on the ice. It was a nice day. He was looking for seals, polar bears. And while he was walking, the wind started blowing a little bit. And he kept on walking, and pretty soon, before he knew it, the wind was really blowing hard. And then the ice around him started breaking up. The wind picked up some more. The ice started breaking up, and pretty soon he ended up on a small cake of ice. The water got rough. The wind started blowing. He started running around the edge of the cake of ice as fast as he could. Soon he sat down in the middle of that cake of ice. In spite of strong winds and the rough waters, he started going against the wind towards town by sitting down on a cake of ice. Soon he ended up on the lock shore ice. When he got to the lock shore ice, he stepped over and then he started walking home as if nothing happened.

I'm Dee Southard. I was born and raised in Metlakatla, Alaska. I am a full-blood Tsimshian. I would like to share this story with you, which was taught to me by an elder in Ketchikan. It's called The Widow. The widow was the only support for her children. She would go out in her canoe, she would gather food, she had her son and the baby. So this one day, the tide was right, she decided she would go out and gather some food in her canoe. Before she went out, she fixed a dried cockle for a pacifier. She took a twig and she put it through the big heavy part of the cockle, and then the baby couldn't choke on it because that twig was long enough where it would go onto the cheeks of the baby, and while he was sucking at it, he wouldn't choke. So she told the boy that she would be back before dark, and she took off in her canoe. So he was there babysitting his little brother and waiting for his mother, and he would check every so often to see. Then it started getting dark, so he decided to run down to the beach to see if she came in and maybe she needed help. So he ran down to the beach, and the only one that was on the beach was Grandfather Raven. Grandfather Raven was walking, so the little boy went over and he wanted to ask if Grandfather Raven had seen his mother. He said, "Asmanish no you, ye asham gar. Asmanish no you, ye asham gar." Grandfather Raven said, "No, I haven't seen her." So he went back up to the cabin, stayed with his little brother, made sure he was fine, and he waited and he waited, and then it was dark. He really became concerned. So he went back down to the beach, and again, only Grandfather Raven was on the beach. So again he asked him, "Asmanish no you, ye asham gar. Asmanish no you, ye asham gar."

Shamgar, when he said, "Did you see my mother? Did the big waves come and throw her over?" That is what I think. The wave turned her canoe over, and I will not see my mother again. This story, when we tell it to the children, we tell the children that they should love their mother and listen to their mother and behave well for their mothers, because their mother is so precious, and that's the only mother we all have. And you just love them, because you never know when something may happen. Something may happen bad to her, and you may never see her again. So we should treasure our mothers.

My name is Jack Dalton. I am a Yupik Eskimo living in Anchorage, Alaska. This story is called When the Polar Bears Danced. It was not very often, but it did happen. Once every generation, the polar bears would come together at the North Pole. They would travel from far, far away, all the way to the edge of the Arctic Ocean. But this was the most important time for them, for it was the time of the polar bear dance. The polar bear dance, you see, is what brought the polar bears together, reminded them of who they were and what they did. You see, when they would come together at the North Pole, they would dance their lives, and it was this way that taught the next generation of what it was to be a polar bear. There were many different dances. Everyone had their favorite. There was the seal dance, in which polar bear would be walking along, looking for food, and a seal would pop out of the water. And it was a quite gruesome, yet graceful ballet that polar bear did in order to get the seal. There was also the snow dance. In the snow dance, polar bear would dance around as if the snow falling from the sky tickled. And it was a dance of joy, because it was truly wonderful to be a polar bear in the cold, warm in his heavy coat, dancing in the snow as it fell lightly upon the sea. Another bear truly enjoyed the breakup dance, for this was a rather clumsy dance, as it taught what to do when the ice was breaking up and you were trying to get to land, and all of the little plates of ice were sloshing about and very, very unpredictable. All of the little bears would laugh and laugh as Grandmother Polar Bear danced around as though she were three again, running about, tipping here and tipping there, as though she were trying desperately, but joyfully, to make it to land. So each generation, the polar bears came to the North Pole to dance, for it reminded them who they were and why.

I'm Alberta Stephan from the native village of Aklutna. Self-proclaimed historian, and anybody want to know anything about our people, they usually ask me. The Indian Athabascan society was pretty much like everyone else around. The people took care of everything that maintained its survival, such as the best hunters and the chief. These people were not allowed to do the everyday chores like cutting wood and carrying water and all that. They had a job to do. Their job was to bring in the food, and the chief's job was to make decisions on how much they needed and who gets what. And when the hunters went out, they had to go a long ways, and they had to take care of the meat wherever they were. Then they had to bring it home, either packing it or by canoes. They didn't have dog teams. If they had dogs, they used them for packing. When they got home, the women and the old people at home took care of the meat. They saved things by drying it and smoking it. Then they had caches. They put them in their caches. The caches were built off the ground, way up maybe about 10, 12 feet, because then the flies and the rodents don't get at it. History was passed to the younger generation by stories. The elders that could not work anymore told the children parables. It was a story, but it meant something else, something that would tell them what was right and what was wrong. The younger children were taught to watch everything that their parents did, and they learned by hands-on experience. They took them out hunting since they were old enough, showed them how to do things. Many people right now are having problems in school because books were not a part of our life. Books we didn't know how to use. What they learn from is to watch somebody doing it. Like if you have a math problem, you're going to have to watch somebody do it before you could understand how it's done. A lot of these things that our people knew, you have to adapt it to the way everything's going now, adapt it to today's life. And the younger generation always improved under the way their parents lived. They improved on the houses. They improved on how to save things. Today we have a lost generation because they don't know their old ways. They don't know the way it used to be.

Hello, my name is William Frost Taktu. I'm half Inupiaq Eskimo and half Athabasca Indian from Nome, Alaska. This story that I will share with you is from the Greenland people, the Inuit people. I heard it when I was a small boy. Long, long time ago, there was an old man and his wife. It was a long winter for them, because they had no daughters or sons. So one day, the old man was so lonely in his igloo and said to himself, "I need a son so bad." So he took a driftwood and said to himself, "I'm going to carve out a son." So he started to carve and said to his wife, "I'm going to be quiet and carve me out a son." So he carved and carved, and finally one day he was all done. So night came. The old man and woman went to bed. The old man rubbed noses with his wife and sang, "Wish we had a son." So the old man looked at his carved out son and soon fell asleep. Outside the igloo, the wind started blowing. So the old man woke up and saw the carved son came to life. So the wooden boy crawled out and sang to the old man, "I'm your son, and when the north wind blow, I will whistle." So he whistled. So the old man woke up his wife and told her what happened. "Next to the north wind began to whistle." And the old man rubbed noses with his wife and said, "That is my son. So when you hear the north wind blow, that is the old man's son whistling."

My name is Mabel Pike. I was born and raised in Douglas. I belong to the Raven Clan. I come from the Whale House in Tlokwan. I'm a Ganachtedi. I think I was 12 years old the first time I worked in the cannery, and we had a Filipino, this is in Hood Bay, we had a Filipino boss who called filing cans, you know, filing cans, 8 o'clock or 7 o'clock, he'd come around the doors with a stick and wake everybody up, you know, file cans. And so I've worked at piling cans. We're just taking the cans from the cooler, the cooler racks, and putting them on the floor until the cannery was ready to label them and put them in boxes for shipping. And so I did that, and then I worked in a loft. As I grew older, I worked in a loft where shooting cans, they call shooting cans, where I put cans in a chute, and it went down to feed the filler machine where the filler filled the cans with fish. And so then I worked at the tops, after it came out of the filler, you know, it straightened itself up and went on its way to get to the machine where the lids came down. Well, I worked at that also. And then I worked at the table where if the can didn't look full enough, then you would add a small piece of fish until you thought it was enough, so I did that. I remember I would not work in a filler machine because to me that was dangerous. Ooh. I've never heard of anybody, you know, getting hurt in that, but I was really afraid of that, so I never asked to work there. And then back in Douglas, there was a small cannery on the wharf there. I forgot what company it belonged to, but my sister-in-law and I worked there. We slimed, took the blood off from the inside of the fish, and they called that slime, and so I did that. When I worked in the cannery at Hood Bay, my brothers and my grandfather all worked in the same boat, and they caught the fish. My grandmother was a slimer. They slimed fish. So we earned some money this way. And as I grew older, I kept working in the canneries, and I earned money from my clothes. You know, welfare never entered into my family. I don't know whether you call CCC. I don't remember what those letters stand for, but that's the only thing any member of my family ever got money from was CCC. My two brothers went to work for that. But as far as living on welfare or getting help from welfare, we never, ever did. I don't even know if there was welfare in those days, in the 20s and the 30s. If there was, I never heard about it. Today, I miss doing all this. I miss the seasonal work. Whenever a friend of mine passed away about a month or so ago, Esther Littlefield from Sitka. I remember when she was a young lady, she was a beautiful woman, Esther was, when she was young. Well, she was still a nice-looking woman. Anyway, her and her family used to come over from Sitka to work in Hood Bay. And so, you know, I was much younger than they were. Her and she had a sister, Mary. Gladys was the youngest sister, so Gladys was closer to my age, but she was in her 20s, and I was still in my early teens. I made friends from different parts of southeastern Alaska through cannery. To me, it's so sad that that's discontinued, because that was one form of money-making for the people of southeastern Alaska. Today, I don't know what the people do down there. You know, not everyone is fortunate to work for the state or the government or some sort of an agency or another. There just aren't enough jobs to go around for that. So I don't know what the people are doing. I know the pipeline came along and some of them work there, but I really miss those days of working in a cannery.

0: John Active, and I'm from Bethel, Southwest Alaska. My Yupik name is Akumak. I'm going to tell you a story about the mink and the raven. Once upon a time, Raven decided to get married, and he started looking for a wife for himself. And he knew about this mink, this mink that lived all alone. And so he went over and proposed to her. And Mink thought to herself, well, gee, Raven is kind of lazy, and he's always playing tricks on other animals and people. I don't think he'll make a very good husband. But Raven kind of said, well, gee, if you take me for your husband, I'll make sure that you always have firewood to cook and make, you'll never go hungry, and I'll just do everything for you to make you happy. And finally, poor old Mink was persuaded to marry him, so she married him. And one day, Raven announced to her in the morning that he's going to go hunting. And while he's hunting, he said to her, make me a nice big bowl of akutak, and just make it the best akutak you ever made. And so Mink agreed, and she was happy because Raven was going to go out hunting. And Raven went, and so Mink made her akutak and whipped it up very carefully, and made sure all the fat was just the right amount. And then she put in all the berries and continued to whip it till it became just fluffy, just nice and fluffy. So when she was done, she put it aside and sat down, and she was waiting for her husband. She was sewing. And while she was sewing, she heard somebody outside knock at her door. And there was a strange voice, and it said, Kam yuma aku tam chikin rilkuvunga kasach chikam kaan. Poor old Mink got just frightened. He said, that voice said, hey, you in there, if you don't give me any akutak, I'm going to eat you alive. Poor old Mink got just frightened, and she took her bowl of akutak and threw it out the door. And she was sitting there listening, and pretty soon she heard, he was licking the bowl. And pretty soon, whoever it was went away. By and by, her husband came in, and Mink was sitting there, and Raven sat down, and Mink said, gee, I'm sorry, husband, while you were gone, this strange, somebody came with a strange voice and said that if I didn't give him the akutak, he would eat me alive, so I gave it to him. And Raven said, oh, it's all right. When I was out hunting out there, I ran into another hunter, and he gave me something to eat, so I'm not hungry. And so it was nighttime, and so they went to bed. And then the next day again, Raven said, wife, I'm going to go hunting again today, and while I'm gone, please make me the best akutak you ever made, and put lots of berries in it, lots of berries. And so Mink agreed, and Raven went out hunting, and while he was gone, Mink got her bowl out, and she whipped up the tallow until it was nice and fluffy, and she put the berries in, and put extra berries in as the raven instructed, and whipped it up until it was nice and fluffy, and even better than the one the day before. So she put it aside, and she was sitting there and sewing, and by and by again she heard this strange voice, Kam yuma aku tamuk chikin rilkuvunga kasach chikam kaan. Ooh, poor old Mink was just frightened again, but gee, that voice sounded kind of familiar. But anyway, she was not sure if it was who she thought it was, and so she took her akutak and she threw it out the door, and this time made extra effort to make sure that she really threw it hard out the door, and pretty soon, outside the door. And then no more noise. So Mink was sitting there, and pretty soon Raven came in, and he was holding his eye. And the mink said, the raven sat down, and the mink said, "Gee, husband, what happened to your eye?" He said, "Oh, when I was out hunting, I didn't watch where I was going, and I ran into this branch." And mink said, "Let me see." And so she went over and took his hand away, and he had a big black eye. Of course, ravens are all black, but mink could tell that he had a big black eye. And then she said, "What did you eat?" She said, "Somebody gave me something to eat while I was out there." And she looked around his lips, and there was some akutak, and she looked out the door, and there was the akutak bowl all empty, and she said, "It's been you. You're the one that's been scaring me to make akutak and eating it all, pretending to be somebody else." And so she kicked him out of the house and lived happily ever after herself. And Raven went out, I'm sure, to look for another wife to play more tricks on them.
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0: Going to learn about squid with Skype a Scientist's Dr. Sarah McAnulty. 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We've got great music on this show. 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

0: That was Casper Baby Pants opening up the Children's Hour today with their version of Octopus's Garden. 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I'm Katie Stone here at the Outpost Performance Space and on Zoom with a lot of great people. Who's here today?
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0: Well, thank you all for being here out there in listener land here at the Outpost and on Zoom. Today on the show, we're going to learn about cephalopods, which are a group of creatures that have been around since before our planet even had trees. We're going to learn specifically about squid, which are ubiquitous in our oceans today. Ubiquitous is a word that means there's a lot of them and they're found everywhere. They're from a big family that includes octopuses, and our guest expert is a science educator who loves to teach about these color-changing, tentacled ocean residents. You can stay tuned and meet Sarah McAnulty from Skype a Scientist and learn about squid with us today on the Children's Hour. We have a learning guide that comes with this episode, and you can find it at childrenshour.org. Look for squid. Inside the learning guide are activities and lots more to learn about these incredible creatures. Plus, it meets and cites educational standards, so you can use the Children's Hour in the classroom. This is the Children's Hour, and this is the Whiz Pops.

0: You're listening to the Children's Hour, and our guest today is an American biologist. She's a science communicator. She studies squids and cephalopods and is an expert. She's also the founder of an organization called Skype a Scientist. Welcome to the Children's Hour, Dr. Sarah McAnulty.
1: Thank you so much. Thanks for having me.
0: Oh, we're so glad you're here because really none of us know enough about squids. And I'm going to ask you the first question. Is it squid or squids?
1: Excellent question. So if you have a lot of one type of squid, that's going to be squid. That's like you've got a big group of all of the same species. Now, let's say you have a bunch of different types of squid. You've got big squid and little squid. You've got red squid and green squid. Those are squids. It's a lot like the same structure as people and peoples and fish and fishes. Lots of one type of fish, it's still fish. Lots of different fishes, it's fishes.
0: I understand now. Well, you're going to teach us about squids, multiple different kinds, as well as squid. And we have a lot to learn from you, being that we're from the desert and we don't see too many squids around here of any kind. Let's start with Evan.
2: How many tentacles do squids have?
1: Ooh, good question. This is something that really folks get confused about. So squid, they have 10 limbs total. Of those limbs, 8 of them are arms. Arms are pretty muscular. They're a little stretchy, but they're not super duper stretchy. And then in the center of those 8 arms, they have 2 tentacles. The difference between tentacles and arms is that tentacles are really, really rubbery. They can shoot out, grab prey, which is like their food, and then bring it back to their beak where they munch and they eat it. So 2 tentacles, 8 arms.
0: Wow. What makes a squid and not a fish?
1: Okay, so fish have skeletons, they have backbones, they have jaws, and squid have almost none of that. They don't have any bones inside of them at all. Some of them have a inside structure that's kind of like a shell, like a seashell, but inside their body called a pen, but not all squid even have those anymore. Some of them have lost them over evolutionary time. So way, way, way back, the like great, great, great, great, great, great, great, great grandmother of the squid had a shell on the outside of their body. They kind of look like a traffic cone. And then over time, they brought them inside and they have a little shell. So no bones. That's part of it. And instead of jaws, like many fish have, they have a beak.
0: A beak? Did you just say
1: a beak?
0: A beak like a bird?
1: It looks just like a parrot beak. Yeah. So they're usually brown. And those beaks are very, very sharp. They have a very little bit of venom in those beaks. But the venom doesn't hurt people with the exception of one octopus. It mostly affects like crabs and shrimp and the things that they eat. They have like, it looks just like a bird beak. It's unbelievable.
3: How many types of squid are there?
1: Ooh, there are about 300 different types of squid, and they're all like very different from each other. Some squid, so the smallest squid is about the size of my pinky fingernail. Those are the pygmy squid. They live in like around Australia and sort of like the Pacific Ocean around there. And then the biggest squid is the colossal squid. They're about the length of a big yellow school bus. And then there are some squid that live in super shallow water, like ankle depth water. And then some that live like 3 miles below the surface of the ocean. So there are about 300 types of squid and they are incredibly diverse.
0: My guess is you haven't even found all the different types of squid there could be.
1: Totally. We're learning about new squid all the time.
4: What do squid eat?
1: So it totally depends on the type of squid we're talking about, because like I said, squid are so different from each other. So that also means that they generally eat different things. So the little squid can eat like itsy bitsy little shrimp, like zooplankton, we call them. So itsy bitsy squid eat itsy bitsy little crustaceans, we call them. So that includes crabs and shrimp and that kind of thing. Big squid, like the colossal squid, eat what's called Antarctic toothfish and other fish that are pretty big. Big squid eat big fish.
0: We're talking with squid expert Dr. Sarah McInulty, and she is also the founder of Skype, a scientist. We're going to learn more about that in just a minute, and we're going to keep learning about squid. 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Look for squid. We have a lot of learning guides posted, and they're full of activities and ways to learn more.

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1: The vampire squid lives deep in the sea. 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They shine in the dark, blue and bright.

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0: Denise Kochalka, superstar, right here on the Children's Hour. Over the break, you heard the Little Apple Band with Squid Was 11 and Baby Butterfly Bobtail Squid is Claudia Robin Gunn with her Sing for the Sea, Little Wild Ocean Friends release. You're listening to the Children's Hour. Our guest is Dr. Sarah McAnulty. She's a cephalopod expert. That's somebody who knows oh so much about squid and squids, the different families of squid. There are a lot of photos that you can find at childrenshour.org under this episode, Squids, including our learning guide. Let's go to Illy.
1: Where do squid live? Squid live anywhere pretty much that is marine. So that means in the ocean. No squid live in freshwater. So you're not going to find squid in a lake or a river or a stream or a creek. You're only going to find them in oceans and bays, that sort of thing. There are so many different types of squid, and squid live in so many different habitats and have so many different adaptations that they can kind of go wherever. They're really, really good. And they've been around for an incredibly long time. There have been cephalopods. So cephalopods are the group that contains squid, octopus, cuttlefish, and then this weirdo called the nautilus that still lives in a shell. They've been around for longer than we've had trees on Earth. So they've had a really, really long time to take up space within the ocean and get different from each other over evolutionary time.
0: Are you talking like 500 million years ago?
1: 500 million years ago. So squid, very, very old.
0: So they've been around since then. Have they changed very much? Because you talked about a nautilus, and I think as I look at a picture of a nautilus, I see those as fossils too. So that must be a very successful type of organism.
1: Totally. So cephalopods, when they first arose, this was again like 500 million years ago, they kind of looked like a traffic cone with a face sticking out the bottom. They didn't look like the squid that we have today at all. And cephalopods didn't lose their shell until much, much later. So there were like hundreds of millions of years where animals that were closely related to squid, instead of looking like the little torpedoes we have today, looked pretty similar to that, but with a shell on the outside, with a little face sticking out. And then over time, those shells kind of got brought indoors. So kind of like our skeletons, but for them, it's a shell. But they still have these like really big, heavy shells inside of their bodies. And then over time, those got smaller and smaller and smaller, just like our ancestors had tails, and we don't have tails anymore, but we have that little like tailbone. So there's this like little whisper of our evolutionary history. And it's the same thing with squid. They have like a little whisper, like the tailbone version of a big shell.
0: Mm.
2: How do squids make ink?
1: Squid house a bunch of pigment. So that's like the black stuff within the ink in something called an ink sac. So it just looks like a little bag that they fill to the brim with melanin, which is very similar to the like the brown in my freckles and the brown in all sorts of human skin. So they store it in there. And then when they're ready to shoot some ink out, they basically just like shoot it out their siphon. There's like a little tube that connects the bag of ink to right under their faces. So like if I'm a squid and my arms are right in front of my face, there's like a little siphon funnel right under my face and they just shoot it right out that hole.
0: Why do they do that?
1: Squid can make ink for a lot of different reasons. So the main one is to confuse predators and get away. And there's two main ways they do that. They can kind of make like a smoke bomb, like a big, big, big ink cloud so that nobody can see anything and they can get away. The other approach is called a pseudomorph. Pseudo means fake, morph means body kind of. So they will mix mucus, so like snot, into the ink and then they shoot out a blob. So instead of the ink dissipating everywhere, it stays together in a little clump. And that way they can plop out a blob that's about the same size and shape as them so that if like a barracuda is chasing them, instead of having one little squid to chase, suddenly they have like eight squid to choose between, but only one of them is a squid. The rest are just ink blobs.
0: Wow.
3: How intelligent are squids?
1: Oh, what a good question. And it's something that scientists struggle with all the time because comparing animal intelligence is really, really hard to do. We get the sense that squid probably are smarter than a clam or a mussel or, you know, maybe a crab because they engage in these relatively complex social behaviors like talking to each other and working together on something sometimes, living together, certainly. But it's really hard to like rank, like this is the most smart animal. This is the next most smart animal. It's like amorphous, tough to nail down. But generally speaking, yeah, squid, we think, are reasonably smart.
0: We've heard stories about things like squid finding their way out of a lab through a drain and back to the ocean. Is that a rare thing? That seems pretty brilliant.
1: Yeah. So the octopuses are more commonly escaping. And that's because octopuses are generally squishier than squid are. So squid and cuttlefish in particular, have like a pretty big internal shell. It's basically the same size as their back. So they can't fit through tiny little holes. They're stuck where they are. Squid are just generally less squishable because of the way that their muscles kind of are, and also because of that internal shell, the pen, we call it. And so they can't squeeze through stuff as easily.
0: We're talking with Dr. Sarah McAnulty. She is a squid biologist. She's also the founder of Skype a Scientist. You're listening to the Children's Hour, recorded at the Outpost Performance Space and on Zoom. We're here in Albuquerque, New Mexico. This next band is from New Zealand. It's the Itty Bitty Beats, right here on the Children's.

0: 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You can find a lot more info, including information about Skype a Scientist, the organization founded by our guest, Sarah McAnulty. That is an organization that sends the scientist into your group. Pretty interesting stuff. And that's all at childrenshour.org. Look for this episode, Squid, and you'll also find our learning guide. We're at the Outpost Performance Space and on Zoom with Skype a Scientist's Dr. Sarah McAnulty. Dr. McAnulty, I have to ask you about eating squid, because for one thing, humans love their calamari. Is that squid? Are we eating the tentacles? What are we eating there?
1: Calamari is a mix of the arms and the mantle. So the mantle is like their torso. And so, yeah, it's both. If it's like the rings, then that is their torso, basically. Yeah, their mantle.
0: It's pretty delicious, but is it a sustainable type of food to eat?
1: Generally, compared to most fish, yes. But whenever we're talking about seafood, it's so complicated and it depends on so many different things. So what I generally suggest is like just listening to whatever the heck the Monterey Bay Aquarium has to say about it. They have a little guide that you can check out, because there are going to be populations some places, like particularly of cuttlefish and octopus, where it's going to be less sustainable, and then other places where it's like totally fine. But as the ocean gets warmer, that is likely to change. And so I wouldn't say forever and ever squid are going to be a sustainable seafood, but right now they're a better choice than, say, a tuna.
0: What about climate change in squid? What have you seen?
1: Ooh. So if the year was 2016, I would be telling you that squid are doing great. Cephalopods are doing wonderful. They're seeming to do better lately. But we're realizing that as waters get warmer and warmer, the areas that they can be happy in are shrinking. So every squid and cuttlefish and octopus species has a range of temperatures that they're happy at. And as the oceans get warmer, the areas that they're happy in shrink and shrink and shrink. And so that's the biggest threat right now to squid, is just things getting hotter. Certainly the whole ecosystem collapsing is also part of that. And some squid may just move. They might just go north or find another place to live and be totally fine. But there are so many different types of squid and so many different places they live that hopefully some of them survive, but we're probably going to lose some species, just like we're losing every other type of animal, at least some of the species, because of climate change.
0: So sad.
2: What is it about squid you find the most fascinating?
1: I think the like color change to communicate, and also that they're like quite social, but they've developed that social kind of behavior completely independently of us. Because when like we split from them on like the tree of life, it was a long, long time ago, like over 600 million years ago. And so you can kind of look at an animal and see how it does things similar to us. And then also doing similar things like totally differently from us. And that's really fun. It's like just seeing how another path could have gone for evolution.
0: Sometimes old timey books show pictures of a giant squid grabbing a ship and taking it down to the bottom of the ocean. That's not real, is it?
1: So the big octopus, like we don't know of any big octopuses that can take down a ship, for sure. But there are pretty big squid. And could they take down one of these like huge sailing ships that like cross the Atlantic? No, they're not big enough for that. But we think that the source of a lot of those mythologies are giant squid, because when giant squid are feeling sick, when they're approaching death, their ability to stay where they want to be in the water, what's called their buoyancy, gets all out of whack. And so they end up floating to the surface of the seawater kind of by accident because they're sick. And so when you have like a dying, disoriented giant squid and you're in a small boat and you encounter one, that's pretty scary, because they are really big compared to a small boat and certainly compared to humans. And then we end up with pictures in books of the Kraken.
0: Oh, yes. And that's what it looks like.
1: Yeah.
3: All right. This is a random question that me and my friend argued about. could a squid survive in space?
1: Oh, yeah. We've sent a squid to space, actually. Yes. So could a squid survive in space? Yes. Squid were sent to space specifically to understand how bacteria establish relationships with animals broadly. And so squid are a model for understanding that. And we sent them to space to see how they would form a partnership with bacteria in weirdo gravity, what we call microgravity, which is what animals experience in space. And if we were to ever, as humans, live in space for multiple generations, we would need to know how this works, because if we want to have children in space, we need to make sure that their bacteria is healthy, because bacteria keep our bodies healthy. And so that was why we sent them to space, and they certainly survived for part of that time.
0: Wow.
1: Yeah.
0: Squids in space. That's hard to believe. You've been hearing Dr. Sarah McAnulty. She is a squid biologist and also the founder of Skype a Scientist. Sarah, will you talk a little bit about Skype a Scientist? What is it?
1: Yeah, Skype a Scientist is a program that aims to connect people directly with the source of information via scientists. We will match any classroom, scout troop, library, group of friends, a book club, whatever. If you're a group, we will match you with a scientist of your interest. So if you really like spiders, we'll match you with a spider scientist. If you really like space, we'll match you with an astrophysicist or something like that. So you can sign up totally for free at skypeascientist.com. These are all about Q&As, because we want to start conversations between scientists and everybody else. So we want to make that as easy as possible for folks to do. We also run live streams where you can tune in, ask your questions of a scientist live if you don't want to set up your own group.
0: That's so cool. Dr. Sarah McAnulty, we've learned so much from you today on the Children's Hour, much more than anyone knew about squids around the world. Thank you so much for being with us on the Children's Hour.
1: Yeah, of course. Happy to be here.
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That was Nancy Stewart from Sing a Song of Science. And before the break, you heard Fred with King Squid from Ukulele Awesome Sauce. You're learning about squid with us today on the Children's Hour. Squid are amazing. They're essentially mollusks without protective shells, and they are like the psychedelic acrobats of the ocean, with the ability to rapidly change colors to match the seas around them. They squirt ink to hide and fool their predators. These invertebrates are the fastest swimmers in the ocean, and the colossal squid is the largest. Their eyes are as big as footballs and can display bioluminescence. Imagine that looking at you in your submarine. Several species of squid can be self-luminous. Scientists estimate that 75% of open ocean squid are bioluminescent. Bioluminescence is caused by an internal biochemical reaction in the squid's light organs, which can be found on the eyelid, eyeball, tentacles, and other surfaces of their bodies. There are more than 300 species of squid found in all depths of the ocean, everywhere on Earth. You can learn a lot more about squid in our learning guide. You can find it at childrenshour.org. Look for the episode Squid. This is Marcia and the Positrons, right here on the Children's Hour.

That was Poco Drum right here on the Children's Hour with Rainbow Squid. In the background, Poddington Bear. We're learning about squid today. I hope you've enjoyed the show. I'm Katie Stone. We'd love to hear from you. 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Tell a teacher it meets and cites educational standards. And it makes learning about biology a lot of fun. This is Perry Grip, right here on the Children's Hour.

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1: "Avast ye, happy squid! 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

By the sounds of it, it is about that time to get into the mix with me, Byron Phoenix. You're tuned in to Soul Deluxe. Nationally syndicated throughout the U.S., online, across the world.

Tons of good music to share with you. Digging this new group by the name of Girl Unit. This track is called B-A-C-K. Got some Fortet, K-Tronada, Georgia Ann Woodrow. New stuff from Kindness. So let's get into it.

0: Come on, feet. Cruise for me. Come on, run.
1: Who put the bad mouth on me?
0: Anyway, the way I pick them up and put them down. Even if I got my name on it, won't catch me now.
1: Won't catch me now.
0: Never put us in some cold ass ground. Sure it's dark, never been out this way. Anyway, I'm safe and sound, but we broke the Olympic 220. Cross country or something.
2: You're lonely.
0: Whatever happened to the sun, sure gone away. Sure blacker than a landlord's soul. Must have run all day.
2: Yeah. Must have run all day.
0: Must have run all day.
2: You elephant. Must have run all day.
3: Come on, fake.
0: Cruise for me.
3: Come on, fake.
0: Come on, run.
2: Cruise for me.
0: Come on, feet.
2: Come on, feet. Feet.
0: Come on, feet. Come on, run.

Yeah, that's right. Soul Deluxe in your ear. In the background, it is Joe with Reg Bit. Before that, it was Tyler, the Creator, with I Think, coming off his new album. Before that, it was Lone, Lion was the name of that track. Really feeling this one. Haven't really played it out yet.

You can always tell Quasimodo's voice. Very distinct. And as I said, started things off with Girl Unit, B-A-C-K, back.

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Producers, musicians, DJs want to submit music to me, hit me up over there. Or Soul Deluxe on Instagram and Facebook. Big up to the labels, always sending me new stuff to share with y'all. We're gonna take a little break, getting things started. Don't go anywhere. Let's vibe out to this.

0: So I'm a cat, and I just moved in with this new human, and she's got this little toy she's always playing with all day long. 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

Welcome back to Soul Deluxe. Starting things off a bit slower. Taking it down. And I get emails every once in a while from people listening, asking where I find my music and how I find it. The way I usually go about it is I search a website called Discogs. And it's pretty much like the Wikipedia of records and music and everything. So I look up labels, artists, and things like that, and browsing around on One-Handed Music, I found this track by Ahu. And we play a lot of One-Handed Music. Stuff like Bullion, Mo Colors, Fulgence. But that's kind of how I go about it. So let's get into this one. It's a very beautiful song. Enjoy.

Yeah, that's a king. Civilization without society. Power and wealth with nobility. Stability without stasis. Places, spaces.

always having a good time sharing music with you. And started things off with Ahu, and then went into Kid See Ghost, and a new one by Plaid after that called Los. NKC on his drums, then went into Frederico Abuele, and dropped a little Brazilian on you with Marcelo, and in the background is Magra Band. Thanks again for tuning in. If you have any questions, hit me up at souldeluxe@radiophoenix.org, souldeluxe Instagram and Facebook. And remember, Soul Deluxe is a production of Radio Phoenix and Native Voice One. 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Thanks again for tuning in.

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0: I'm Charles Enoch. I'm a Yupik from Tintituliak, Alaska. 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

First time I heard this, gave me chills. Still does. That's right, I'm Byron Phoenix. And Gavin, let him know where you're listening to. That's right. He's not in studio, but he's on summer break, so he'll pop in. Let's get into this.

And we always love the feedback. souldeluxe@radiophoenix.org. Let us know where you're listening from. What station? What time? Very curious. Some people are listening late at night, in the early morning, midday, on their way to go out, or heading home. And thanks to all the listeners who email me, message me, about how much they enjoy the show.

0: definitely switching it up all over the place, genre-wise. And I always love when a band is really tight on the beat. You can mix it with anything. Last track was Juan Leia.
1: Why don't you set me free?
0: Oh, hey, hey. And Jorge Montel. And that was Combachero.

And as promised, in the background, it is Kindness. This just released. Listen to it on the train on the way to the studio today. It's called Cry Everything, Bok Bok, and Kindness on the remix of this. And on that note, we're going to take a little break. Don't go anywhere. Much more to share. This is Soul Deluxe.

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Welcome back to Soul Deluxe. And gonna get a little deeper on this end. I found this remix a little while ago. I didn't even know Fortet did one. Of my favorite band, I would say one of my favorite bands of all time, Radiohead. And I recently got this on vinyl, finally. My son and I were out record shopping. Got this one, had this when it first came out on CD. He picked himself up the... he's really in the Queen right now. But this one got me, I would say, through just out of high school. We all got that soundtrack when things go like pretty crazy in your love life. I don't want to get too deep on it, but this one definitely got me through one of the really bad breakups for me. Hail to the Thief. Listened to it for about 3 months straight. I don't know if it made me feel better or worse. I don't know, but it really connected to me. So really cool. I found this Fortet remix. So let's get into this. This is Soul Deluxe. Enough confessions.

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1: And the beat keeps going. Steve Lacy. Track is called Like Me. I would say probably my favorite track on his new album, Apollo 21. He just turned 21. That's crazy. He's been making music for a minute. Alongside The Internet, does some production with Sid. Mad talented. Much love to everybody tuning in. Chilling it out for a bit. And remember to stay connected, as I constantly remind you.

You've been listening to Soul Deluxe with me, Byron Phoenix. And let's take a look back to what I played before. Steve Lacy before this track. Like Me, Dataro Pro, Faro. Before that, Inskepta, Bullet From A Gun. Another track from Girl Unit, Pure Gold. And started things off with Radiohead, Scatterbrain. And in the background, it is Akira Kurosama. Track's called DNA. And I hope you enjoyed the tunes. Let me know what you think. 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And until next time, peace.

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10: Leaders from some 20 tribes are gearing up to commemorate the 150th anniversary of the Battle of Greasy Grass. The battle was a decisive historic victory for the combined forces of tribal nations against George Custer and the Army's 7th Cavalry. We'll review the battle's history and get a glimpse of upcoming events on the next Native America Calling.
11: I'm thankful you're well. You're listening to Gino. If you're tuning in for the first time today, Gino is a Seneca word for music or song. I'm your host, Brett Mabee, and each week we take a listen to some amazing music from different indigenous artists from all across this great turtle island. So for this next hour, you're invited to enjoy the music and the chat. My featured guest today is Rex Lyons, Eel Clan of the Onondaga Nation. He's a man of many talents. He sits on the board of the New York State Blues Festival. He's the founder of the Ripcords, a band based out of Syracuse. We're going to be discussing their albums, The Last Dance, Unmasked, Earl Slick and the West Side Social Club, future plans, and a whole lot more. So without further ado, you're invited to turn it up and sing along with the bottle Let Me Down today. On Gino.

0: That's the bottle Let Me Down from the Ripcord's 2019 The Last Dance, kicking off our listening on today's edition of Gynote. If you're just now tuning in, welcome to today's chat with my featured guest, Rex Lyons, the founder and leader of the Ripcord's. Nyawiskano, Rex. How are you doing today?
1: Nyawiskano. I'm doing great. Thank you for having me on.
0: Oh, it's an honor to be able to chat with you today. It's a long overdue conversation, and we have a number of albums to talk about today. Of course, we're going to be talking about The Last Dance, Unmasked, your collaboration with Earl Slick. We're going to touch a little bit on Native American Music Awards and a whole lot more in between, but for the sake of the new listener out there, why don't we go ahead and get started with some introductions. Please, tell us a little bit about yourself.
1: Sure. My given name is Rex Lyons, but my Haudenosaunee name is Tehoidadi. I'm a citizen of Onondaga Nation, Heal Clan. Grew up on Onondaga Nation, you know, played lacrosse all my life and been a working musician since I can remember. I started pretty humbly back when I was a young teen, around 11 years old. I knew things were going to start to develop as a musician because I was really... had some great influences. My mother had an amazing record collection, but it's been quite a journey.
0: Just out of curiosity, did your dad's relationship with John Lennon have anything to do with you wanting to get into music?
1: You know, my father, he's kind of the Renaissance man of sorts, and he had great knowledge of music. You know, he was an artist himself, You know, and went to SU and was an art major and studied fine arts. But, you know, the School of Art is also right in the same building as the School of Music. And he used to go have his lunch and listen to them guys play Bach on that huge pipe organ in Klaus Hall there, you know. And, you know, but he had a very, I would say, a vast knowledge. And he said himself, he said, back in the days, that they were zoot suiters. The Indians loved to dance and sing, play piano. They were musicians, you know, like you say. I think that's, again, a reflection of just another expression of being connected to music and it's where it comes from, you know, and the impact that it has. But to answer your question, he has a lot of a lot of influences on me, especially his different associations that he's had, like Carlos Santana. I've had the good fortune of, you know, sitting in some pretty esteemed company because of my father, which is always blows my mind because he's very humble. He never speaks of it, you know, until I'm standing there before somebody. Oh, yeah. And people will call him across the room. And I remember we were in a Shoreline Amphitheater, Bonnie Raitt. They'd come across the room and say, "Hey, Orin." I'm like, "You're sandbagging on me." He never said a word.
0: Wow. I just saw something about Paul McCartney's daughter that, you know, for the first few years of her life, she had no idea that her father was so famous, you know. So it's kind of funny that these anecdotes come up over time and you're like, wow, well, what else can you tell me, huh?
1: Exactly. Yeah, so I think one of the things that was really profound that my father kind of, he saw that I had taken an interest in music. And that, you know, being a young man and being kind of full of energy and I had a lot of... Not, I wouldn't say that they're incorrect influences, but they were limited, the influences I was getting. And I was attracted to the new wave, the punk scene. I wasn't really into the mainstream of pop music. I was more into the anarchy and the radicalness of that, you know. So he said, you know what, I'd be serious about this. He said, you got to go through something. He took me to this jazz joint down in the village of New York City. The place was called Sweet Basil. And we went and saw... Billy Miller, an extraordinary piano player, which I didn't know at the time. And that

0: I think I was probably 15 years old, you know, and I picked up the guitar, picked up the bass, and I was playing in the band already and doing all these things. And he says, you know, you need a little perspective. And I'll tell you what, I was blown away by that show. It really shook me to my roots, because I was just dumbfounded by the level of musicianship and how engaged I was, because they were clearly speaking way above my head in their language, but it still hit my heart. I was blown away by this three piece that, you know, it was the drums and the bass and a piano, and I was mesmerized. But this is one of the things, you know, that, just one occasion I can tell you that my father was, you know, trying to give me perspective, because as like any artist, you know, the broader the perspective, the broader your expression.
1: All of those influences, I think, really come through in the Ripcords on the various albums throughout the years, you know. And so, well, let's pivot a little bit and talk about the formation of the band. It's my understanding we're going back to like 2003 now with the Ripcords. Yeah.
0: And it's really funny because, like I said, you'll get a kick out of this. Now we're going back a ways, back in the late 80s, 90s. You know, I formed a band with, well, it was just me, a couple of guys from the Reds, you know, my buddies that grew up there, you know, we started playing music, and the name of the band was White Boy and the Wagon Burners. And we really made a splash. We actually played a show in amphitheater. We were really close to getting to the next level, but, you know, being a little bit young, rambunctious, and undisciplined, we didn't quite get there. But not to say we didn't have an opportunity, but boy, that name, we got a lot of traction out of that. Yeah, I got to tell you. As a matter of fact, I bought the domain name just because I was instructed. You should. That's a great tagline. And whether you do something with it or not, it's good to have that. I took the advice of, you know, a fellow musician. I never would have thought that. But that was my humble beginnings, you know, where we were kind of tongue-in-cheek about the, you know, we're going to come right out and say it, you know. About the race factor here, you know, we got a white boy here, and we got these wagon burners here trying to make some music, coming together and making some music, and bringing everybody together in kind of a little humor. I mean, as you know, Indians got great sense of humor.
1: That's all we've had throughout these years.
0: Right.
1: Oh, we got a lot of great listening today. In fact, you know, as we were getting caught up in our pre-interview today, we really started to touch on kind of how profound the blues is in Haudenosaunee territories. And so I thought it'd be kind of fun to make this a Haudenosaunee blues show, of course, featuring the great music of the Ripcords. We'll come back right after Jimmy Wolf's Tail Dragger. We're also, before the show is up, going to hear a special tribute going out to my late great friend Butch Mudbone. But kicking things off right now, it's the Ripcords from their 2021 Unmasked. It's a live take of Crush on You. Also, the Nonda Jates, you're listening to Gyno.

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1: Jimmy Wolves, 2009 Tail Dragger, as we wind on the first block of listening on today's episode of Gyno. Welcome back to the chat if you're just now tuning in. I'm joined on the line with Onondaga artist Rex Lyons. We're discussing his musical background, the eclectic nature of his art, and right now we're going to dive a little bit more into the Ripcord's vast history. Now, once again, 2003, that's 20 years now. First and foremost, are you guys going to be doing anything special for the 20-year anniversary?
2: Yeah, we actually did that. You know, prior to that, you know, it's up and coming, and with the pandemic, it's made things a little bit uncertain. You know, some of the more, we even lost some venues that just aren't coming back. You know, they just weren't able to withstand it, you know, the impact of it. But we are, you know, long story short, we definitely plan on doing something. It's just a matter of when and where. You know, we're getting our summer calendar together, but it's been a great journey because, you know, we're at the time in our life, and I think we've really kind of lucked out that we're not young kids, you know, we're seasoned musicians now and able to get through, you know, some of the challenges of being in a band for 20 years. It's like being in a marriage because you've got five creative people with strong opinions and some stronger than others, you know, and finding your way through those things. Because through, I would say, different perspectives, I wouldn't even call them disagreements, but just opinions, and getting through that, I think it comes out in our music, you know, because as you can see, we touch it. We'll dabble in pretty much any genre that moves us, you know, and do it with some continuity. I think that's what's one of our earmarks that I don't think everybody can do. And I think, again, that's just from us being seasoned and all the different influences we have. But we don't have anything in the calendar yet of the 20th anniversary, but for sure.
1: The eclectic nature of the band, and again, how all of this comes together to make this unique sound, has really allowed you guys some amazing opportunities to share the stage with, like, Santana, Steve Miller. You know, what are some of the standouts over these years?
2: Well, of course, you know, I got to mention Earl Slick, because I remember listening to John Lennon's Double Fantasy album, and I wasn't really even sure. You know, I knew Earl played with Bowie and all this, and this was just by happenstance that I was playing a gig, and Earl was also there. He heard Rex Lyons, and he was like, and we had known each other. And the funny story is that he was really stalking my father, which is interesting. There again, my father's, you know, his outreach has goes so far reaching, and Earl has been watches everything that he's done on YouTube and listens to him religiously. He loves that stuff. And when he found out that I was his son, he said, "Hey, you know, I'm so-and-so." And we had this great little interview. He said, "Hey, I don't sound weird or anything, but it's anyway, you know, is Orin your father?" And he said, long story short, he said, "Yeah." I said, "You think I could meet him? I'd love to just chat with him." I said, "Sure." And that's what kicked it off, because Earl is iconic. Rock star. He's been there. I mean, the stories he can tell you. You know, being in the studio and John Lennon holding his kids, and there's pictures, all these different pictures. It was just surreal to be connected to this guy. And then you kind of get into his orbit a little bit. I've met Bernard Fowler, who was a very close friend of him. Bernard sings backup for the Stones, and he's for more than almost 40 years now. And another great human being. These guys are really down-to-earth dudes, too. They're sometimes not all the way, always that way with these A-listers, but these guys are extraordinary human beings. I'm very fortunate, but I think it's no accident. Like-minded, you know, water seeking its own level, and we've had a great relationship. It's just developed over the time where this guy's very humble. He doesn't think that he's better than or anything. He just likes to play music, likes to share what he has, and I'll tell you, it's just mind-blowing. You know, some of the people I've had the good fortune of you know, performing with and just being listening, sometimes not performing with, but just getting backstage and having a conversation. Someone like Santana, another guy, you know, just extraordinary individual.
1: He exudes a real spiritualism. You can just, it just comes across. It's another one of those things you can't fake, you know.
2: Right, right.
1: Obviously, you guys recorded with Earl Slick for the 2019 Earl Slick and the West Side Social. How long into your guys' relationship did that album come about?
2: I would say it was the second year. What he found out is that once you start talking, my father, and my father, the same thing, he blew his mind. It was funny. You know, Earl comes out of this conversation, you know, he's scratching his head. He goes, "Your father just blew my mind. I can't tell you what he was just talking to me about." And he says, I got to sit with this and digest what we just had a conversation. It's mind blowing. So anyway, it kind of sparked this deeper relationship that was about to bloom. And he likes coming up here to kind of get off the grid. You know, he comes out because he lives about an hour and a half outside of New York City. He's got a great log cabin. I've been to his place, you know, full of music, but he loves being in the woods, which is contrary to persona. You know, he grew up in Brooklyn, and he's a Brooklyn boy, born and raised, and he has all of that still in him, and the love of music and all of that contemporary stuff, but where he wants to be at peace is he's up in the woods with his log cabin and his newfie dog there, and it's just amazing, you know.
1: Just out of curiosity, any more plans to collaborate with him on future projects too?
2: Yeah, actually, yeah. It's really funny you say that because there was a guy up here that I know. There's a couple of different studios, and he really connected one of my buddies who still has the big 72 channel Neve board. Like, there's only a few of them around the East Coast. You usually have to go to the bigger cities to find one of those. Anyway, here in little old central New York, we've got this guy, Moltrax, and Earl records on 2-inch tape. He does everything analog. And Earl says, "Geez, you know, I could really do some work here," in which he does, because a lot of Earl's work is in Europe now. That's where he makes a lot of his living. He goes over there and does a lot of shows. You know, he has a book out, does movie spots, all of that stuff. But he also gets guest appearances of his own that he can do via the internet. Now he has a studio. They said, "Yeah, this is, you know, it's only 2 hours away. I can come up here. I can hang with you, get some work done, make some money. This is great." So, you know, we've talked about doing so. As a matter of fact, I have another project already in the can, and I mastered it the other day. When in the studio, it's mastered. I'm still putting the packaging together, and it's called the West Side Social Club, 6 Feet Apart. During the pandemic.
1: That seems like an appropriate name.
2: Yeah. Well, we were going to call it the West Side Social Distancing Club, but I didn't want to throw any people off.
1: Yeah, you got to keep it the social club, right?
2: Yeah, that's right. Got to have some continuity. But we know, we're always looking for the joke, you know what I mean?
1: Yeah. And again, that humor definitely comes through in a lot of the music. And this has been an incredible conversation so far, Rex. Let's get back into the music. We'll come back and talk future plans. I mean, you already gave us a little bit of a teaser, but I know you have a lot going on. So, we'll come back and chat in just a few. For listeners out there, at this time, you're invited to turn it up and sing along with one from Cornbread, Butch Mudbone from his final album, Stroke Into Bones, and this one from Earl Slick and the West Side Social Club. It's the Ripcords and Thick as Thieves. Turn it up and sing along. 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

I'll be right back to wrap up my discussion with today's featured guest, Rex Lyons. In the meantime, a couple tasty tracks coming your way, including one from Cornbread and one from Butch Mudbone's final album, Stroking the Bones. It's Teepee Creepin', today on Gyno.

0: Hey, this is Rex Lyons of the Rip Corps. You're listening to Dino with Brett Mabee. 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
1: Oh, yeah.

0: Cornbread's Jingle Dress Dancer. Try and say that 10 times fast as we wind down our listening of that block of great music on today's episode of Gyno. Welcome back. If you're just now tuning in, I highly encourage you to go check out the archive podcast version of this episode of Gyno at gynomusic.fm. And of course, you're welcome to check out nv1.org and check your local listings as well. If it's not there yet, give them a call. Get it programmed on the air. Rex, we have just a few more minutes to be able to chat right now. You know, you mentioned this new West Side Social Club album coming out. What kind of a projected finish date are we looking at for this?
1: Well, I would say probably late February. I should have it in hand if all goes well. You know, still got to do some of the, you know, the nuts and bolts working on the artwork. But, you know, I think that's realistic. I think I can get it done by late February and actually have product in hand. But yeah, and it's just one of those things too, where I got another collective group of local musicians, and it just happened to be, you know, a couple of guest appearances, and it really is something that is kind of unique, because, you know, again, Earl has this thumbprint all over it, and I think that's so fun. You know, like I was saying, when I remember listening to Double Fantasy, and then we were jamming down in my band room, I heard that sound, you know, the effect. I'm going, this is trippy.
0: Oh, yeah. I was just going to ask, there had to have been a moment that was like, wow, this isn't real. Pinch me.
1: Yeah, exactly. There's been several moments like that. I mean, you know, when Bernard was a guest, like I said, when Bernard was here, we did a show with Bernard Fowler. He came here and we've done a couple things. And then I said, you know, Bernard, I know, not for anything, but if, you know, I said, if there's any way at some point, you know, the Stones are coming through, and, you know, do me a solid. I would just like to shake Keith Richards' hand one time, you know. He goes, done deal. Hey. Did you name this place? And I said, I'm gonna give you the treatment, you know. I said, wow. So as luck would have it, I said, well, I'll see you in Pasadena, as things were happening, and I was going to go to Pasadena. And unfortunately, that's when Mick Jagger had a heart attack, and the whole tour went down, you know. But still, you know, they're rocking again, and I hopefully get my opportunity, because, you know, this is just the kind of guys they are. They're really just great guys. And you know, like I said, this new project, you know, Earl is just the down-to-earth dude that loves music, and who he is, and what he loves to do, and loves to share and express it with who's ever down, you know?
0: Oh, I can't wait for the new project to come out, and it sure sounds like another reason, another excuse to get you on Gyno. I'd love to pick your brain a little bit more and chat about that. As we look ahead to 2023, it's my understanding you guys are working on, you know, extending your reach throughout this year, too, yeah?
1: Yeah. We, you know, like I had mentioned earlier, that we were really on the cusp of doing that prior to the pandemic. Matter of fact, we have a record deal. Rivet Records has got a contract on the table, and we haven't signed it, you know, because it's one of those deals that you got to have, you know, you need your lawyers and all of that kind of thing, and what does it actually mean? But, you know, it's a Sony Orchard, is a Sony distribution company. And they're connected. So if that happens, you know, we're just going to be another step in the right direction. And I believe we're going to sign it, because we've gone through the whole thing, but we haven't signed it today. But there we are again. We can potentially be on Rivet Records, and then be a distribution distributed by Orchard, which is Sony Music, and get into the bigger markets. You know, there's already, you know, there'll be a grind there, but an exciting space for us, because I really believe that we have the goods, and it's been expressed to me, you know, by people who, you know, that don't have any real, you know, like, not as biased as I would be, because of course I love the music that I love and want to perform. When somebody, you know, in the industry says, hey, if you guys want to get serious about this, we can make it happen. That's like, you know, a little, you know, intimidating, but at the same time, you know, We who wouldn't do that? If you're, you know, aspiring musician to potentially get out there and actually make a go of it, go national, go international, and, you know, we'll see what happens, you know, but that's the plan, get out in bigger markets and do some road work and see if we can, you know, get a little more visibility and you know, potentially get into those places where you can, you know, get lucky and you know, maybe have a hit, or you get on some movie soundtrack where there's some real revenue, you know, those kinds of things. Sure. But that's what we're aspiring to do. And, you know, all goes well, that's where we're headed.
0: I have a really good feeling that 2023 is the year of the ripcord, so please keep me in the loop. I can't wait to hear the new projects, see if these plans coming about, and definitely catch another show. I mean, you guys were definitely a highlight at the Native American Music Awards. There were a lot of highlights, and it was a kind of a funky time, but, you know, it all came together quite nicely, and of course, it was nice to meet you and your dad and chat a little bit, and I certainly hope we can do this again. Where can people find you at?
1: Well, you can find us. We have our own website, but we're on every platform. You can find our music on Apple, Spotify, CD Baby, any of those platforms. 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You can find us. You just got to Google up the Ripcords, and we come up and get yourself some Ripcord music. And we're also have a online press kit, too, which in case there are any talent hunters out there, which is www.opk.solutions/the-ripcords. And you can find our, you know, it's a online press kit. It's got videos, it's got content, it's got bios, and it goes very in-depth.
0: Well, North McDaniel Okononyok, I can't thank you enough for spending a little bit of time and chatting with me today, and I certainly hope we can do this again soon.
1: Absolutely. It's been great. 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
4: I'm Charles Enoch. I'm a Yupik from Tintituliak, Alaska. On KYUK, 640 AM in Bethel, Alaska, on the Kuskokwim River. 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

Welcome to Native America Calling. I'm Sean Spruce. The Army Corps of Engineers finalized a 20-year plan to dredge the lower Columbia River to support bigger and heavier shipping barges, mostly for grain headed to other countries. The dredging plan expands more than a century of infrastructure that's transformed the river into a waterway that is often at odds with traditional tribal fishing and cultural practices. We'll hear about how tribes are having their voices heard right after the news.

0: This is National Native News. I'm Jill Freitas. Over the past year, the Navajo Nation Council has been investigating what happened to the $24 million in COVID relief allocated for Zenni Home, a failed housing initiative. A week-long public hearing on the matter got off to a slow start Monday when subpoenaed witnesses failed to show up on the advice of the tribe's Justice Department. KJZZ's Gabriel Pietrasio reports.
1: Those witnesses included Navajo President Boo Nigrin, but the tribe's DOJ sent a same-day memo advising all government employees to not attend or testify.
2: The Department of Justice is not here to hinder the process.
1: Acting Deputy Attorney General Joanne Jane says the best way to do so is in executive session.
2: We can advise you as to what can be disclosed and what cannot be disclosed.
1: Budget and Finance Committee Vice Chair Carl Slater questions whether the DOJ is operating in good faith.
3: It's very difficult to ascertain between the politically appointed leadership of the department what the position of the department is with respect to quash this whole endeavor.
1: Meanwhile, President Nigrin himself has filed several motions to stay the public proceedings. For National Native News, I'm Gabriel Pietrasio.
0: If you've spent time in Ketchikan, Alaska, you've likely seen the work of Israel Shotridge. The Tlingit master carver passed away in Washington State in April at the age of 75. Israel is being remembered for his artistry, gentleness, and love of family. KRBD's Hunter Morrison spoke with two of Israel's loved ones about his life and legacy and has this story.
4: The song is Kinsada, or the bear that is standing up. That's also Israel's Tlingit name. He was a member of the Tongass tribe's bear clan and son of Esther Shea. She wrote the song and is singing it here in this recording. Born Howard Jackson in 1951, Israel was raised in Ketchikan and later changed his name. Israel's passion was for the arts. Willard Jackson, his older brother, says Israel liked to draw at a young age.
5: Creativity for him came easy.
4: After going to college in Seattle, Israel returned to Ketchikan and eventually began carving. His first major project was to carve a replica of the 55-foot Chief Johnson totem pole. It was the first pole in over 50 years to be carved and raised in Ketchikan, and still stands downtown today. Israel also met his wife, Sue, around that time.
6: He was friendly to everybody, and I just fell in love with him.
4: In addition to his totem work, in the 1990s, Israel and Sue moved to Washington State, where they opened their shop, the Shotridge Collection. But art wasn't Israel's only passion. He had a love for music and was also a family man who loved spending time with his children and grandchildren. Sue says this, his art and cultural preservation, will be Israel's lasting legacy.
6: He was the humblest and most modest artist that I ever knew.
4: Willard says Israel's carvings and legacy can be found all around the globe.
5: Every time I see it, I know it's his.
4: Sue plans to return Israel's ashes to Southeast Alaska next year for a canoe journey from Wrangell to Ketchikan. She says Israel wanted to do that, but never had the chance when he was alive. Reporting from the traditional first land of the Tongass Tlingit people, in Ketchikan, I'm Hunter Morrison.
0: And I'm Jill Freitas.

0: do so much, one can't say it all here. Nothing but respect. 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
2: This is Native America Calling. I'm Sean Spruce. The U.S. Army Corps of Engineers just released a 20-year dredging plan for the Columbia River. Ongoing dredging allows barges to ship wheat, soybeans, and corn on the waterway, mainly bound for overseas markets. The Corps acknowledges that its work to maintain the 43-foot deep channel is detrimental to salmon and other species. Tribes along the river say they want more of a say in how the dredging operation affects their fishing and cultural priorities. Some tribes do say some dredging helps protect fish habitat, but their long-term visions for the river are often at odds with the ongoing work to maintain a shipping superhighway. The Trump administration canceled a historic river co-management agreement with tribes last year. Today we'll hear how tribes are working to have their voices heard in the process. You can join our conversation too. Does dredging occur in rivers and waterways where you live? Tell us what you see as the pros and cons by calling 1-800-996-2848. 1-800-996-2848, the number to join today's conversation. Let's now meet our guests. Joining us first from Toppenish, Washington is Virgil Lewis. He is the fish commissioner for the Yakima Nation with the Columbia River Intertribal Fish Commission. He is Yakima. Virgil, good morning and welcome to Native America Calling.
3: Good morning, Sean. I'm grateful to be on the show today. Thank you.
2: I'm grateful you're able to take the time, Virgil. Appreciate it very much. Also joining us on the show today from Lapway, Idaho, is Eric Holt. He is the chairman of the Nez Perce Tribal Fish and Wildlife Commission. Of course, he's also a Nez Perce citizen. Eric, you've been on the show many times, brother. Welcome back.
4: Hey, good to hear your voice, Sean and Todd Mayway, to all you out there, and good to be back. Thank you.
2: We have a third guest who joins us also from Idaho, Stites, Idaho, to be specific, on the Nez Perce Nation, Roger Amerman. He is a geologist and an ethnogeologist, and he's also a citizen of the Choctaw Nation of Oklahoma. Good morning, Roger, and welcome to NAC.
5: Thank you, Sean. It's a pleasure and honor to be with Virgil and Eric today, and this is an important subject. Thank you.
2: Thank you for taking the time to join us also, Roger. And Virgil, I want to begin with you because the Yakima Nation is located north of the Columbia River along the Yakima River. But tell our listeners, how does dredging the Columbia affect your people?
3: As something that hasn't been done ever for above Bonneville Dam to McNary Dam. And that's the area that I'm concerned about because with the input of the dams, the sedimentation buildup at each one of the tributaries is having a negative impact on the flow of the main stem Columbia River. Now, we talk about this act, Water Resource Development Act of 2024. It's good. I appreciate it because it's a start. If we can focus on getting these tributaries sedimentation taken out, then the river will flow much better. The juvenile salmon that comes out into the main stem Columbia will get out into the ocean faster, and it will take out many areas where predators use to target our juvenile salmon going out into the river. We've noticed that the river temperature is getting warmer because of global warming, climate change. So if we can focus and do a little bit more on the main stem Columbia, this is above Bonneville Dam, and it's never been dredged before. That's my concern. That's why I'm focused on dredging above Bonneville Dam.
2: Virgil, let's talk about the Port of Kalama. The Army Corps of Engineers just approved a dredging project earlier this year near the Port of Kalama, and it also just approved a 20-year dredging plan. Are the tribes' voices reflected in those decisions?
3: A little bit, not very much.

0: much. You know, the concern that I have is that they being the Army Corps of Engineers, don't dredge the main channel above Columbia River because they don't have the capacity to be able to dredge the main stem Columbia above Bonneville Dam. I was on one of the dredges about 6 months ago, and I was able to see how they do their work, and the ship itself is huge. And I was told that they cannot get the dredge ship above Bonneville Dam, so that's one of the reasons why they're not dredging above Bonneville Dam. But it would be nice if they could figure out a way to get a dredge ship up above Bonneville Dam to take out the sedimentation and dredge the shipping channels. Obviously, they would not be able to dredge any of the tributaries because they are limited to dredging the main shipping channel. So what would have to happen is we'd have to get contractors to come up above Bonneville Dam to dredge these specific areas.
1: Okay. Virgil Lewis, Fish Commissioner for the Yakima Nation. Roger Amerman, I want to bring you into the conversation now because I think it would help us all, especially our listeners, myself included, to get a better understanding of how dredging works. What's the process like and how decades of dredging can change the flow of a river and create some of the issues and the challenges we're going to talk about today?
2: Well, you know, Sean, your other speakers might be better apt to talk about the dredging aspects. I usually focus on, you know, the natural infrastructure being the geology of the Columbia Plateau and how that was formed and how that profoundly affects the direction of water flow as it goes from north east to southwest, so let's say from Spokane and then southern Canada down to towards Portland, that northeast to southwest flow. And in nature, you know, the Columbia Plateau is thousands of feet of basalt that formed a gigantic province that resides between the Cascades and the Rocky Mountains, in this case, the Bitterroot Mountains. It's a very unique province in geologic for North America, but it's also unique to the world. And I would even argue the tribal cultures that were nurtured and evolved on this unique province are just as unique, being a premier salmon people coming from a region that had arguably one of the top salmon fisheries in the entire world, not the United States, not North America, the world. That's to me, that's extremely profound. Two events in geologic chapters of this area that influenced it so heavily was the formation of the vast voluminous basalts, but also the ice age activity that started 2.5 million years ago and more or less subsided and retreated 11 to 14,000 years ago and created the giant lakes, extensive catastrophic floods that formed the waterways and eroded these great basalt areas into the channelization that we see that takes those silts and sands that you're talking about, Sean. A certain series of events have to make this happen, and you have this great basalt province that turned into a kind of a bowl shape, and then that bowl shape was tipped, and that gives us that north to south movement of the water, and it also facilitates that water that melted from the Great Glaciers 11,000 years ago, so it would form Columbia River, Snake River, and all the second and third tributary avenues that flow into that wonderful watershed. But the dredging part, you know, in a natural system, there's different velocities of water. There's different things, sand and silt estuaries being built up, eroded, built up again, and these are creating different velocities. All of that, with the stabilization of the water after the last 6,000 years, that allowed plants, animals, and then subsequent, and then humans to have a stable environment, and for humans to really populate and utilize this this very profound province that we call the Columbia River Plateau.
1: Thank you, Roger. Sean. Yeah, yeah, appreciate it very much. We're going to take a short break here in just a moment. We'll come back and continue our conversation here with our guest today, talking about dredging in the Columbia River. We just heard Roger mention the sediment and the sedimentation and how that changes. And the Yakama Nation has been studying those changes with the sedimentation in the Columbia River. So when we come back from this break, we'll ask Virgil Lewis to talk about that more. And of course, we've got Eric Holt, who is the chairman of the Nez Perce Tribal Fish and Wildlife Commission. And he's going to talk about the impacts of dredging for the Nez Perce Nation, the Nimiipuu, of course. So stay with us. We'll continue this conversation. And we've got the phone lines open for any guests right now who would like to chime in here. Maybe you're familiar with dredging that occurs in waterways where you live, and you can talk a little bit about how you've seen waterways impacted by the dredging. Just pick up your phone and call us. The number is 1-800-996-2848. Love to get some callers going today. Get some of you to engage with us and join the conversation. Just pick up that phone, call 1-800-996-2848. That number is also 1-800-99-NATIVE. And we always have our social media platforms available to you as well. So you can go to our Facebook page, Instagram, Blue Sky Threads, and you can like, post, and comment with regard to today's show, or visit our website, NativeAmericaCalling.com.

0: The Trump administration is signaling support for a $1 billion plan to restore the Great Salt Lake in Utah. Some researchers say without intervention, the signature water body in the state could vanish within a decade. Such measures will mean a change for tribes in the watershed. We'll find out the implications on the next Native America Calling.
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0: We're glad you're listening today to Native America Calling. I'm your host, Sean Spruce. Dredging is the excavation of sediment and other materials from the bottom of a river, a lake, or another body of water. It's a way to maintain or deepen a navigation channel so large ships can travel. And today we're talking about dredging along the Columbia River. How have decades of dredging this river and its tributaries altered how tribes use the resource? Join this conversation today. Let us know your thoughts, your insights, your perspectives. Call us at 1-800-996-2848. That number is also 1-800-99-NATIVE. And one of our guests today is in Toppenish, Washington, Virgil Lewis, who is the Fish and Commissioner for Yakima Nation with the Columbia River Intertribal Fish Commission. And Virgil, earlier before the break, it was mentioned that there is sedimentation there in the Columbia River. And I know that the Yakima Nation has been studying these changes with the sedimentation. Where is the study focused primarily?
1: Sean, the sedimentation study is focused on every tributary in Zone 6. There are a number of tributaries in Zone 6 that have sedimentation buildup. Little White Salmon, Klickitat River, Herman Creek, White Salmon River, Wind River, Hood River, and Deschutes River, and there's a couple more up above near John Day. I used to be on tribal council for about 18 years, and when I was on tribal council, I called in one of our senior fish biologist scientists, and I told him that we need to start focusing on the sedimentation buildup at each one of our tributaries. It was my feeling and the Fish Committee's feeling that we need to start removing the sedimentation for the betterment of our fish species. You know, those of us that have been tribal members, fishermen, and users of the resource, we've been dealt the responsibility of speaking for those that cannot speak for themselves, meaning that the salmon species needs help. So we have to do something to help them with their habitat. When we think of habitat, whenever habitat is brought up, it's usually in the reference of upper habitat, where they spawn, where they dig their reds. But when you think of when I think of habitat at times, I think of the main stem Columbia, because no one ever does anything on the main stem Columbia up above Bonneville Dam. And when we remove the sedimentation there, like I'd mentioned, that it will improve the flow of the river, making it flow as freely as possible before the dams were put in place. Before the dams were put in place, the sedimentation would be wiped out every spring. It would be taken out into the ocean. But it doesn't do that anymore because the dams hold back the river. And the flows that come out of the tributaries build up, build up, build up over decades in time, and you can see it. It's very evident that the sedimentation is choking off the main stem Columbia. The individual that is doing the study for us, his name is Bill Sharp, Yakima Nation Fisheries. He's a scientist that has been working for Yakima Nation for over 30 years, and he's doing a very good job working with all the different partners, the Army Corps of Engineers, and the different partners all along the Columbia River. I'm hoping that he will continue, and I know he's going to continue his work for as long as he can, and I'm hoping that the other tribes will step in and help too, because I know that Eric up there in the Snake River will be having these same types of problems. But we need to start focusing on the main stem Columbia in order to make a better environment for our juvenile and adult salmon. One of the main rivers that I'm concerned about is the Klickitat River. There's a spring hatchery upstream of the Klickitat River that Yakima Nation runs, and the mouth of the tributary is getting filled in with sediment, and it's very, very evident. You can see it just by driving along the highway and looking down into where the river flows out into the main stem. and you can see the bottom of the river there. So there has to be something done regarding taking the sedimentation out so that our salmon can survive going out and coming back in.
0: Virgil, do you get any sense that the Army Corps of Engineers is taking this study and also tribal input seriously in their decision making?
1: I believe they are. Bill is a scientist that has been working for Yakima Nation for a long time. Also, I brought it out at a meeting with the Northwest Power Conservation Council. And at that meeting, it's two representatives from Montana, two representatives appointed by the governor in Montana, Idaho, Washington, and Oregon. And they meet every month. And I was able to get Bill to provide a presentation to the Northwest Power Council, and they were really impressed with the presentation that Bill provided. So I know we're starting to gather some strength in following this important project for the tribes, the Nez Perce, Umatilla, Warm Springs, and Yakima that rely on the salmon that flow through Zone 6. So this is a step. It's a good step. I really appreciate the work that is being done. The 24 Water Resource Development Act, you know, I hope it continues.
0: Virgil, I need to ask you about the economic aspects in the shipping industry here that is ultimately benefits from the dredging that we're talking about. Does any of that benefit the tribe economically, the shipping, the routes?
1: It does. It doesn't directly benefit the tribes, but it does help the tribes overall. I mean, economically, what benefits Washington State eventually benefits the tribe, because we're citizens of the state too. The wheat that comes out from Snake River, it's transported down the river. My father used to be a farmer. He used to raise wheat, and I'd have to drive his combine to fill the trucks up so that he could take it down for it to be sold. So we don't have many wheat farmers on the Yakima Valley anymore, but we have other farming benefits. We own a farm. Yakima Nation bought a farm, a 1,500-acre farm, about 4 or 5 years ago, and it's still in production. So I'm sure the benefits are felt by the tribes.
0: All right. Thank you, Virgil. Fish Commissioner for Yakima Nation, Virgil Lewis. Eric Holt is the chairman of the Nez Perce Tribal Fish and Wildlife Commission. He joins us now from Lapway, Idaho. Eric, how about the Nez Perce? I know you folks are also tracking the impacts of dredging. What can you tell us?
2: Thank you, Sean. And I'm glad, just to piggyback off what Virgil is stating, I've been a part of those discussions at Northwest Power Planning Council and the discussions, and I feel the passion that Virgil has for this issue and a growing issue at that. You know, for the Nez Perce tribe, I'll just kind of create a picture. The Nez Perce tribe and our general council passed a resolution to honor the Snake River and create it as a heart and spirit of something that's a living organism, if you will. So we wanted to show to the outside world that we believe the Snake River is that living piece that we know that needs that protection. And so, you know, we took action as a general council to pass that resolution to ensure the protection of the Snake River and all that encompasses that, you know. And so as you talk about the Snake River dredging, you know, litigation has been done. They did a dredging in 2015 where they went to court, Army Corps of Engineers, for dredging of the Snake. They've been also had a definitive court ruling back in 2016 where the Army Corps of Engineers, the judge ruled unanimously with them. You know, and it talks about how they deliver value to the nation, if you will. It talks about, you know, how many railroad cars it would take, how many semi-trucks it would take for if they didn't move it by cargo. And so they talk about the dredging needs and how the increase for more frequent and dredging activities. And so they're putting money towards this to this activity on the Snake River. And so when they do this, though, they're actually poor recreation industry alone. You know, in 2023, there was a $5.3 million project on the Snake River for various locations to be dredged from the ports of Clarkston and Lewiston all the way down the Snake River. And they talk about the dredging that's associated with the disposal of the sediment that's built up behind the dams, and that they're being disposed of in water at Bishop Bar, which is at River Mile 118 on the Lower Snake River in Washington State. So these areas that Virgil was talking about, as you can see them as you drive along the river, you can start to see these sandbars are starting to create their face at the surface level of the water. So you know that's where the sediment's being built up at, and the free-flowing water of the Snake River, and it, or the lack thereof, if you will, is causing this sediment buildup. And then we're judging now it's become an issue where it's going to have to be done more frequently. And so, and the tribe, you know, we see it being done on different scales, if you will. We have small-scale dredging that happens within our, for instance, the Southport Clearwater River. We had an Idaho Water Resource Board and the Idaho Department of Water Resources agreed to re-engage in discussions with us following some changes that we wanted to see on special condition permits back in 2018. You know, this, you know, for the tribe, you know, we've occupied over 13 million acres of land, you know, comprising of North Central Idaho, Washington, Northeast Oregon, and parts of Montana, where we engaged in fishing, hunting, gathering, and pasturing across these vast Aboriginal territories. And these activities still play a major role in our subsistence, culture, religion, and economy of the tribe.
0: Okay.
2: And the South Clearwater River being located entirely in the tribe's Aboriginal territory, you know, we understood how important it was for us to go back to the National Forest Service and re-engage these talks because, you know, as we see the effects, we needed a more comprehensive review of the of what was going on because the suction dredge mining impacts, focusing on the effects of the dredging on the streams themselves, the habitat, the aquatic organisms, the mercury redistribution. And I say that mercury redistribution because we've had to put out moratoriums on sturgeon, consuming sturgeon because of the metal mercury buildup. And so that's just one example of what the dredging is doing, is it's creating this metal mercury at the bottom of the river systems and bringing them up to light and bringing them back to the surface where, you know, in the end, it has an effect on if our children and pregnant women consume this resource, then, you know, they're more liable to be affected by it. So there's some contributing short-term and long-term effects that have on our people as we move forward with, you know, some of these things that are being found after they do a more comprehensive review of the dredging activities that are being done in the Snake River.
0: Eric, in addition to the mercury, are there other types of contaminants exposed by dredging that you're concerned about right now?
2: Oh, yeah, they have metal, I can't pronounce it right, it's metal lion, and then there's also a bioaccumulation of toxins that are being brought up that the small microorganisms that the fish feed on, the smolts, the fry, that are dependent upon those mycotoxins, those are the things that are being, you know, taken out of the system because of the small grain fiber of the sediment is covering that up, and those small fry and aquatic organisms don't have the habitat nor the food to carry on, and they basically just wipe themselves out because of the lack of nutrients and the habitat themselves being degraded. And, you know, with Idaho, as Virgil brought up, Idaho is the one state that, you know, has fought the tribe in a couple different fronts with lowering water quality standards, as well as, you know, that being the main thing because of Idaho has the most pristine headwaters in the lower 48. You know, four crucial spawning grounds for steelhead salmon and lamprey and sturgeon. And so when we see them lowering water quality standards, that sets a bad precedence and puts us in a position to where we have to defend through litigation, you know, these areas of concern.
0: Thanks, Eric. Roger Amerman, chime in here. I'm interested in learning more about these contaminants in the sediment. How do they move with the sediment, and what makes up all of this sediment and these contaminants? I mean, were they already there in the first place? What's their initial origin?
3: You know, originally pre-colonial establishment and activity It was all about water temperature. It's all about different velocity of water. It's about nutrient levels and all these things that Virgil and Eric were talking about that make a really healthy environment. A lot of these contaminants that Eric is talking about, they come from human population and reference sites. Mercury, that's a natural element, but it's released. It's controlled and it's established in the human environment, and then it gets into the waters. Same thing with the plastics and other contaminant toxins that we now see as the complex infrastructure of the systems that these were never there before. If they were, they were in just incremental or very non-substantiating pieces. The natural river system wants to establish nutrients, sand, silt, erode it, establish it again, make it very dynamic, which encourages many species development, many different hybridization of species in a healthy way, and all that impacts the indigenous peoples and their establishment and their nurtured lives.
0: Dredging along the Columbia River. That's the focus of our conversation here today on Native America Calling. Let's get some calls going, especially folks who might fish along the Columbia River who are listening to the show right now. I'm interested in knowing how you have seen the effects of dredging change, how or where you fish along the Columbia River or another waterway that's impacted by the dredging we're talking about today. Two of our guests today, Eric Holt and Virgil Lewis, are both fishers. We're going to ask them that question as well on the other side of this break, but I would like for some callers to join us as well who fish and can share their insights with regard to how their lives, their lifestyles, their way of life has been impacted by dredging. The number is 1-800-996-2848. Once again, 1-800-996-2848 to join the conversation here on Native America Calling. Share your thoughts and share your perspectives. We'll be back on the other side of this short break and continue with our guests and some callers, hopefully, as well.

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0: Thank you for listening today to Native America Calling. I'm Sean Spruce, and we're talking about man-made changes to the Columbia River. How does engineering to promote commerce affect traditional use of the resource? Give us a call. Let us know. Share your thoughts. 1-800-996-2848. Eric Holt is one of our guests today. He's the chairman of the Nez Perce Tribal Fish and Wildlife Commission. He's in Lapway, Idaho. And Eric, as I mentioned before the break, you fish yourself. Also, another one of our guests, Virgil Lewis, is a fisher. How have you seen the effects of dredging change? How and where you fish? And I'm also interested in knowing how much of an issue the dredging is compared to other impacts on the river, specifically dams. We've talked about that on the show before with you.
1: Yeah, thank you. And I think they go kind of hand in hand when you think about the dredging and the sediment buildup at the dams. You know, the dams create cesspools where the predator fish all accumulate, and then once the smolts make their way downstream, they are easily picked off in these areas where these cesspools are being created by the dams. And then where the, as Virgil spoke to on these, on the tributaries themselves, when they're, the sediment that's outflowing gets trapped at that area and it's building up at those tributary outlets. And you see that's where some of the avian predation takes place. You see a lot more pelicans. You see different birds that are that weren't here previously, that are also using those areas that where sediments built up to easily pick off those smolts as they move downstream. And for fishing wise, you know, you can't utilize some of those areas as you once did before, and you have to relocate and, you know, definitely have to readjust and reanalyze where you're at. You know, now that we've, this year we hadn't enacted no gillnet fishery, but, you know, in past years when we have, you know, they have to look at where they use the river, how they use their net, and how long of a net they're going to use, that sort of thing. And then with the pole fishermen, they have to also be look for different locations now because, you know, the sedimentation buildup at where they're at, you know, the salmon aren't really there or the steelhead aren't in those areas per se, and we'll have to go seek other avenues to try to access to where those fish are located at. And then also, you know, you don't want to see this, but, you know, we've seen it on the Columbia River where they had to put a moratorium even on some of the fish species down there. And, you know, as I spoke to it up here in the Snake River, you know, we have that issue as well with, you know, like I said, the sturgeon. But fishing wise, you know, we lose sites. And that's the part that I think recreation and industry don't realize is that, you know, it's a sport fishing to them. And for us, it's a way of life. And, you know, when it's adversely affected by the impacts of dredging, then, you know, and our voices sometimes aren't heard in a way that we want to see them on paper. And, you know, sometimes, you know, we don't get to see that. And therefore and I tell this to the Army Corps of Engineers about some of the low hanging fruits, if you will, that projects that can be accomplished that are betterment for all of us, you know, and especially for the salmon steelhead as they, you know, come upstream and downstream. You know, those sort of fixes at the dams need to happen at a far faster rate than they are because of the need is there. And these are man-made structures, as you stated, and they're affecting our ability to harvest salmon and steelhead and lamprey. And so, you know, we need an Army Corps of Engineers to collaboratively work with us not only on the flow regimes and the sediment buildup, but, you know, how dredging and the barging of goods, you know, they know it's a big industry. They put that example out there, but it's also affecting the species that can't speak for themselves, and that's the resource themselves, and that's what we're trying to do. We're trying to protect them and trying to do what we can to, you know, protect the next generations as they come up. And with climate change and everything else, all the contributing factors to the decline of these salmon runs, you know, we need everybody's help on board.
0: Virgil, back to you. I want to know, what happens to this excess sediment that we're hearing about here? The government removes millions of cubic yards of sediment from the Columbia River every year. Where does it go, and how does it ultimately impact the sites we're talking about?
2: Well, as I'd mentioned previously, there hasn't been any real dredging above Bonneville Dam to McNary. Almost exclusively the dredging has been below Bonneville Dam, and what they do with that sedimentation that they collect down there, they've created islands with the sediment. They've made islands down there, and once predators find out that those islands are there, then the birds migrate to those areas, and that becomes their habitat, their area. And I don't know that they're going to continue doing that. I think it would be better if they did something with it, besides creating man-made islands down there below Bonneville Dam at different locations. It was brought up that we have a lot of little man-made lakes and ponds above Bonneville Dam. If you drive down the freeway and the railroad tracks, you'll see these little ponds on each side of the Oregon and Washington side. These little ponds are used for nurseries for predator fish. And something has to be done about that, because if we don't do something about it, those predator fish will continue to multiply. There has to be a way for us to reduce the number of predator fish in our juvenile salmon. And a statement was made that maybe what we need to do is take all this sedimentation and fill in those ponds and make them, turn them into parks. I know you can't fill in all the ponds, because I was told there are 154 lakes and ponds along the Columbia River from McNary down to Bonneville. I'm thinking about the sedimentation buildup above Bonneville Dam at each one of our tributaries. You know, Eric gave a really good synopsis on what happens to juvenile salmon when they're coming out. When I was fishing down there at Bonneville at Wishram, where our father taught us and made us go out and fish, when we were kids, we had to put out a net, a 300-400-foot net, and we only needed one anchor to hold that net out. Today, I go to the same place, and I put out a 300-400-foot net, and I need at least two or three anchors to hold that same net out. Otherwise, it's going to get pulled in. This tells me that the river has changed dramatically, that the water on the main stem Columbia is being pushed over to where I fish on the Washington side, and the back eddy is getting stronger and stronger. You know, the sediment impacts are impaired tributary deltas. This contributes to predation hotspots, warming water temperatures, milfoil infestation, and invasive species. You know, I mentioned the predators using the lakes as a nursery. We also have, because the water is slowing down and warming up, we have milfoil that is continuing to grow. There's a huge amount of milfoil and vegetation that comes in during the fall time, and it affects our fishing. When we put our nets out, we get nothing but milfoil and seaweed that clogs up our nets, and our fish see this and they go around our nets. So it makes it really, really hard for us to continue fishing in the way that we do. We need to address the sedimentation. We need to address the milfoil. We need to address those lakes some way or another. And I told the commission, Columbia River Intertribal Fish Commission, when we have our monthly meetings or semi-monthly meetings, that we need to do something about this now. If we don't, then our children and grandchildren will have to deal with it. And we don't want to do that, because we don't want our children or grandchildren saying, why didn't father or papa do something about these, or why didn't grandpa do something about this when he was there? And I don't want my grandchildren to be asking their parents about that. Why didn't I do something about it? And so that's why I'm pushing hard on this.
0: Virgil, have tribes ever called for dredging to completely stop? And is that, if not, is that at any point a long-term goal?
2: No, it's possible though. We've never really sat down and talked about stopping dredging completely. If we can't get dredging up in our area, there should be something done. And obviously with this new bill that was in place, it's going to help us get funding to be able to do more studies, because the sedimentation itself, it holds lamprey larvae in the sedimentation. That's where the lamprey larvae live, is in sedimentation. And so all of that would have to be looked into and find out how much larvae is in there and make sure that they're taken out so that they're not impacted. But I don't see Yakima Nation or the tribes themselves calling for a stop of dredging, because it happens down below Bonneville Dam.
0: All right. Thanks, Virgil. Eric, how about you? What are your thoughts on calling for a halt, a permanent halt to dredging at some point?
1: I think it's spelled out within our push to have the four lower Snake River dams removed. I think that the Nez Perce tribe is at the forefront of wanting those dams removed. And once those dams are removed, you'll start to see a more free-flowing Snake River, which then, you know, that sediment built up that we're talking about, you'll start to see those disappear as well when it becomes a natural flowing river. And for me, I just think that, you know, dredging, it's all about recreation and industry. And, you know, as Virgil says, there's no barging that's above Bonneville Dam, but they do it for the Snake River with the barge vehicles that they use to get that sediment out. So, you know, they're having impacts, and they're not really wanting to admit to the how much those impacts are. You know, and we're pointing them out in these comprehensive reviews that the tribe's doing. And so, you know, with the push of the removing the four lower Snake River dams, you know, I think that says a lot for the Nez Perce tribe and what we're trying to do to get back to where, you know, it used to be. I heard from an elder before, she said, I heard her make a statement, and she says, just put it back the way it used to be. Mm. You know, as hard as that is, as easy as that sounds, it's a hard thing to do in today's world, but yet she's right in the way that she looks at it from her view, and I appreciated her take on it.
0: Thanks, Eric. Virgil, it's nearing time to reauthorize the Water Resources Development Act. This is legislation that governs national water infrastructure. Are you watching this? And if so, what can you tell us? What are some updates?
2: Well, I'm very supportive of the act itself. And I will be asking my senior staff to keep me apprised on what is taking place regarding the act itself. I guess I have to ask the listeners out there that I'm hoping that the act itself will continue, because it benefits, it not only benefits the tribes for them to be able to access funding to either do studies or look towards helping themselves with that funding. And what I'm referring to is Columbia River Intertribal Fish Commission is comprised of four tribes: Nez Perce, Umatilla, Warm Springs, and Yakima. If we were to create a program that calls for us, the tribes, the Cripfic tribes, to access their own dredge and get individuals trained to operate the dredge and pass and get their license to be able to operate the dredge, then we would have our own dredge to be able to go and dredge areas that are needed whenever the sedimentation buildup gets to a point to where it's detrimental to the juvenile and adult salmon. This is something that we have been talking about, and it's something that we're going to be pushing for. I think that it's time for us, Columbia River Intertribal Fish Commission tribes, to start making those types of determinations and moves.
0: Thank you, Virgil. Roger, I want to go back to you, our geologist on the show today, as we wind down our time with our listeners. The Army Corps of Engineers has said that their dredging projects have little effect on surrounding ecology. I'd like to get your thoughts on that, and also ask you the question of, could we ever possibly reach a point where dredging could stop?
3: You know, this dredging question is so complex. And your speakers today on the panel have really articulated just a spectrum of variables that are included in modern-day management of that drainage. For earth scientists like myself, I teach at Whitman College in Walla Walla, as well as the Northwest Indian College, Lapway and Kamai campuses, and it's such a challenge, and it's such a monumental challenge to see just a great in-depth dredging program being sustainable. It's a profoundly challenging for me to see that, you know. And I, Eric and Virgil have once and going into the future. Boy, Sean, that's a tough question. Thanks.
0: All right. With that, we're out of time. Tough questions today on Native America Column. We have some really great guests who are able to get a lot of those questions answered and definitely educate our listeners. I know I learned a lot on this show. So very much appreciate Roger Amerman, Virgil Lewis, and Eric Holt for taking time and joining us today on Native America Calling. Please tune in again tomorrow. We'll have a conversation about proposals to save the diminishing Great Salt Lake in Utah and what that means for surrounding water users. I'm Sean Spruce. Thank you for listening and hope you enjoy the rest of your day.

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We come this way every week. We love playing the blues for you just the way you like them. We have coming your way Blue Mountain Tribe, Charlie Patton. But we're going to start our program with Big and Tasty. The tune is entitled Little